0: Big T.
1: And you've got Big T back again, 99.7 FM, just what they just said. We're on the radio. Second half of the show today. How are we going out there? Good morning, everybody. You're just getting out of bed now? You waking up fresh? Have you got outside yet? It's a beautiful day. A little bit on the cool side this morning, but it's going to wake up. The professional said it's going to be 31 degrees today, but I'm the rustic one, and I live here. He doesn't know what's happening here. I can tell you that it's 15 degrees at the moment. We might be getting to 31. It might happen. We don't know. That's at 1 o'clock this afternoon. Plenty of things could happen between now and then, but I wanted to meet the dude that says it's 13.5 degrees outside today, because it is. 13.5. That's apparently what it feels like anyway. We're looking at 15 at the moment. Top of 31, that'll get there by 1 o'clock this afternoon. By then, you'll be cruising in your day. You won't give a stuff about the weather because you'll be enjoying it. You'll be out in it. It's a beautiful time to be up in Broome. Now it is anyway. School holidays are over. Kids are back at school. The roads are going to be a little bit on the busy side, I imagine, for that. They're already there. It's 7 minutes past eight. If you're not there, you're running late. You won't be able to hear, mate, unless you listen to your podcast. You can do it on your radio now, like a little radio thing. You download it and you can listen to me anywhere you want to be or anywhere you want to go or whatever. You just listen to me and just walk. I don't know where you're going to end up, but I'll still be there with you. Download the app, you can do that. Anyway, there we go. That's what's happening today. Talking about History Day today. Like I said yesterday, I lost my mojo yesterday. I couldn't find me get up and go to, have that motivation. I had my brain was frozen yesterday. I had one thing on my mind and I couldn't get her out of my mind. But anyway, I've tried to process through that. And I thought about what we could talk about History Day today. And I thought, let's talk about something random, something that's not here anymore because it is part of the Lost Broome. But the coincidence is the coinkidinky I like is today on Facebook, the Lost Broome, they're talking about it as well. They're talking about the Pearl Coast Zoo that used to be here. Do you remember that? Did you ever go there? I know a few people that went there. I've got some few good stories about it. I've got a little bit of information about it. We'll talk about that in a minute. Let's chuck some tunes on. We're on the second half of the show. Big T on the Morning Brekkie Show, 99.7 FM. It is 8:08:08:08. Here we go. It's a beautiful day out there, and it's a Tuesday.

0: If yours one kid is start them up na schooling langa kindergarten before primary darande column pre-primary or the last pala year year 7 langa the next pala year na 2027 but like I said e time now to take them that lot kid langa your close up one local public school and enroll them but them pala now you gotta do them but this lot thing na before the day Friday the 24th of July. 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
1: 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Welcome back, 99.7 FM, Big T on the Morning Brekkie Show. There you go. Education is very important. It doesn't matter what language it comes in. School has started. We started back on Monday. Broome Enterprise Academy, they started today. So if you're looking for enrolment and in school, get it done now. Term 3, get into it. Give you something to do. It's better than sitting at home doing bugger all day or sleeping in until 2 o'clock in the afternoon and then partying all night. Get yourself a bit of education and it'll definitely help you out along the way. So some good information there handed on. Oh, today we're talking about History Day history. Lots of different history around Broome. Depends on what you're like and what you're into and what you know. I love Broome, like absolutely love.

love it. I love anywhere that I will live, and I've lived in Bruce for 14 years, but I love getting to know the community, getting to know the town and knowing about it. Where you live is pretty important. It's not about just living in a house, driving on a street, driving to work, driving to the shop. It's not just about those little things. Like, that's just everyday life. If you're like me and you like to really get into knowing about the community or the town, just the history that goes in. Broome has got such an eclectic history from the beginning of time to what it is now, and there's been a lot has happened in Broome over the time, and I get some killer stories along the way, and honestly, this one here is the best one so far. Well, there's lots, actually. I'll rephrase. There's hundreds of them. I love Broome. Like, there's so many cool stories. Everyone's got something different about the town, and they've got a different story about the town. So this is one I got told when I pretty much after I've been in Broome for a little bit. But GTV, if you've never watched that, you can get it in town. So you have to have an aerial to get it in town, unless you download it off the internet. But GTV is Broome TV, pretty much. And if you get to watch that, it'll give you the history of Broome an eclectic amount. There is so much to watch on there, but there's also a lot of information that is cool and quirky. But this is what I'm going to read out today, which I found a very coincidental or quinkidinky, because Lost Broome is doing exactly the same thing today. Well, I've never actually really looked at, I do look at the Lost Broome page in general when I'm just doing what I do, but I've never had it match with me to do what they're talking about on Facebook today with Lost Broome to what I'm talking about today on Radio Galari. So, yeah, that's quite a coincidence. I like that one. But anyway, let's move on to it so you know what I'm talking about. Alrighty, Broome, the Pearl Coast Zoo, or the Pearl Coast Zoology Gardens, was established in August 1984 by British entrepreneur Lord McAlpine, Lord Alistair McAlpine. The 60-acre Cable Beach facility acted as an ark for rare African, exotic and native birds, unfortunately, it was sadly closed in 1991 with the animals relocated to other zoos and the land was later developed. The zoo began in 1984 as a small 10-acre attraction focused on local kangaroos, wallabies and camels. Over the next 5 years, Lord McAlpine expanded it to over 26 hectares, transforming it into a lush oasis designed for breeding sanctuary and endangered wildlife. The facility was also known for its unique features. African wildlife focus. The zoo specialised in African species like zebra, scimitar horned aurochs, and various antelope, as the dry Kimberley climate mirrored their natural environment. I wondered how they go, actually. I don't know what other animals are in the park. I didn't do too much research on what animals are in there. I just did a varied research across the park. I imagine I could definitely get into some really depth into what happened at the park and what else was going on at the park. I just wondered how it would go in the wet season. Like, yeah. I wonder how they go in the wet season. But anyway, I'm sure I'll get some more information about this as I go. After I talk about it, normally people ring up from the radio. If you want to ring up, no, go for it. I love information. There's definitely no negative in this job. It's all about learning. So the more information I put out there, I guess I spike the old memory bank and get those memories flowing. And I guess I'm going to see this later on Facebook as well when I look at the Lost Page Broome for the Pearl Coast Zoo as well with the information. There's already people putting information up there already. So I love it. It's just spiking information, spiking the brain, thinking about those old times and those memories that come with it. And that's what I basically like to do on the radio. This is what I do on the History Days, spike the I can't think of the word for it, but like not the enthusiasm, but spike the interest in it. It gets the conversation flowing.
you're whoever listens to this is probably going to go home and talk about it with their partner or talk about it with their work colleagues, and then that work colleague's going to have a story of when they were there and what they happened when they were there or something along the line. We've all got those stories and we've all got those memories with that. Hence why I like to invoke, there's the word I was looking for, invoke the memories. Now, I talk about this in a broad spectrum. I basically try and give it as basic form, so I'm not filling the radio with too much information, but trying to spike enough interest in you guys to start thinking about it more, having it as an open conversation. You put your phone on the table when you do that. Did you notice that? I seen it. I seen you put your phone down and you just started talking. That is what I want to hear. That's the kind of thing that I like to do on the radio, is engage that conversation. The more we talk to each other, the less we're talking to our phones, the less we're staring at them. That's what I want to do on the radio. Get that conversation flowing. Alrighty. Visitors toured the park on elevated boardwalks about 2 metres at height that allowed them to look directly down into the natural enclosures. It housed over 80 varieties of birds. The 280 aviaries featured South American macaws, palm cockatoos, and globally recognised breeding program for Australian parrots. The zoo was incredibly popular and attracted up to 35,000 visitors per year in its peak season. However, due to its remote location and immense financial cost of running such an ambitious private park, it closed in 1991, where the animals were subsequently sold or moved to other zoos across Australia. Today, little remains of the original site. So, the stories I've got of it, this is what I've got. I've only lived in Broome 14 years. We all know there's going to be way more information out there, but this is the stories I got. So Zoo Cafe on Sanctuary Drive was the main gate, which was the main entrance. I guess it wouldn't have looked as a flash as it does now, but these are stories that I've been told. And if I'm wrong, I'm sure I'll get told a different version of it. If I'm right, we'll go with it and we'll carry on with the memory bank. But anyway, so the Zoo Cafe down on Sanctuary Drive there was where the original front gate to the zoo park used to be, and this is what I've had from added on. So Sanctuary Resort, which is Seashells Resort, just around the corner from it, has like the boabs and some of the gardens and some of the trees, so trees being boabs, some of the gardens and all that are still in that resort are still remnants of what the zoo park used to be. And then the out the back of where the Seashells Resort is, they've got the drain there that runs along Challenor Drive. Apparently, now quote me if I'm wrong, I'm sure people will ring and let me know, or send an email to admin@gme.com.au. You can do it that way too. So the drain that runs up the back there when you go on the Challenor Drive, apparently that's part of the lazy river that used to run through the park. So they've now obviously incorporated it into a drain system that runs up the back of Sanctuary and Channel Drive. But yeah, so they were going told that that was part of the lazy river that ran through the zoo. So if I'm wrong, let me know, tony.atkinson@gme.com or admin@gme.com.au. Let us know. Send us an email and let me know if I'm wrong on that information, or if I need to research, I know I need to research more. Clearly, there's way more information to this zoo, to what it was and how it, and what it provided when it was within the Broome area. I definitely know I could get more information on it, but like I said yesterday, I was flat. I could not find my mojo, but I got my A into G and got some information. But this is what I want to do as well. Give it a bit of a... I just did an overlay of Lord McAlpine, so we have a bit of an understanding. For the people that don't know who he is, you can jump online. Lord McAlpine, he is everywhere around Broome. There is something to do with Lord McAlpine with every part of Broome. But anyway, English magnate Lord McAlpine transformed Broome from a struggling pearling outpost into a premier tourist destination in the 1980s. He saved the town from high-rise development by investing hundreds of millions of dollars into restoring heritage buildings and building the iconic Cable Beach in the classic pearling vernacular style. Iconic developments. In the early 1980s,
McAlpine infamously signed contracts for land on beer coasters in local pubs. This secured the site for the Cable Beach Resort and luxury retreat that established the town's distinct architectural style, corrugated iron, high-pitched roofs and lattice works. He founded the Broome Preservation Society, purchasing and meticulously restoring over 24 historic buildings at the risk of demolition. His restorations in Chinatown included the heritage-listed Sun Pictures, the oldest operating outdoor picture in the world, as well as Matzo's store and the Moon Soon Gallery. He established a massive 60-acre hectare zoo, which we just spoke about, and that housed endangered species, exotic animals, drawing visitors from all over the world. McAlpine extensively promoted local Indigenous art, South Sea Pearls, and 2012 the Shire of Broome honoured him as a Freeman of the Multiplicity. A bronze statue in his memory still looks over Cable Beach today. There you go, bit of an overlay. I'm sure I know there's lots more information out there. I know that people are probably screaming into the radio, Tony, you didn't do it justice. I can do it justice. I can do it way more, but I just wanted to give a little bit of information on Lord McAlpine. I can talk about him more in history as I research a little bit more about it. It gives me more. So the more I look at these little things here, they may not be little because they're a massive, important part of an integral part of Broome and the community, how it is, but I'll just give a little bit of brief. You want more? Let me know. I can do way more, way more. I don't mind researching. That's what I do. Big T, 99.7 FM. It is nearly 8:30, cruising into this beautiful Tuesday morning. If you haven't stepped outside yet, do it. Go out there and check out this beautiful day. Throw the blanket on the ground. It's not that cold. You're in the dry season in Broome. It cannot get any better than that. We're looking for a top of 31, but that's a long way off. Between now and then, we got Callum Scott. Let's cruise into it. 99.7 FM, Big T on the Morning Brekkie Show. So

Good morning and welcome back. Bradley Cooper, Lady Gaga. Oh, one of those lovely songs to listen to in the morning. 8:43, nearly quarter to nine. How you going out there, everybody? It's a lovely day out there. I just went out for a stretch outside with the music. You know when you stretch so much that your body starts to shake and then you feel like you're going to pass out? That's how good it felt. It felt so good. I stretched so hard when I was standing outside. I'm just doing it now. I'm talking to you on the radio. Oh, it's such a beautiful day outside. Everyone's going to have a lovely day at that. Whatever you deem, whatever you seem to be doing or whatever you're doing, wherever you're going. Lots of people around. So many caravans. I've never seen so many caravans in my life. And goddamn, there's so many different types these days. It's amazed on how many different caravans you can get on the market, and I think every one of them, everything that's available is here in Broome at the moment. So yeah, lots of caravans around. Anyway, bit of a weird conversation. Let's change it up a bit. Do you guys get into those the copper magnets, copper wristbands and magnets? Have you seen them float around? They've been around for a while, but they seem to be getting out everywhere I go. I see those wristbands. It's a copper wristband with magnets in it. Now, I got given one by past girlfriend. My girlfriend just broke up. Well, I don't know what to say, but Tracy, you'll just say Tracy. I got one from Tracy when I was there. She gave me one. They're absolutely, I don't even know what to say about them. They kind of make you feel good. But anyway, a bit of a strange one. So I had one given to me, but it was one of those copper plated ones, and it turned my arm green. You know the ones, everyone's had them out there. So I went and ordered a new one, and I ordered a proper copper one, and I had it delivered, but I got a ring with it as well. Now, I don't wear rings. I'm very rarely that I'd wear jewellery in general, but I don't know, maybe it's a placebo effect. I really don't understand how it works, but magnets and copper. Anyway, random. Anyway, like I was saying, I got a ring with it. My son, Carter, he loves to wear rings. He's got hundreds of them. I don't know. Anyway, he wears them on his hand. It's obviously the only place you can wear them. If you put them on your toe, then that's just even weirder. But anyway, moving on, Tony. I gave him one of those copper rings yesterday with the magnets in it. Didn't tell him anything about it. Just went, here, have a look at this. He thought, oh, yeah, that's really cool. And he put it on. Now, I left there and went home, and I had a bugger of a day yesterday. Obviously, my wristband wasn't working very well, but by the end of the night it was. But when I picked my son up at 5 o'clock, he was telling me how much of a good day he had. And I'm like, oh, yeah, no worries. And he goes, but it's weird. I'm like, what do you mean it's weird? And he goes, well, after you gave me that ring, I felt good. He goes, I don't understand what it is. And look, I don't understand what it is. Clearly, I need to do a little bit more research than what I'm just talking about. But I just found it funny, and the curiosity out there to spike a little bit of a conversation out and within the community. I can imagine all the that's kerfuffle bull crap. Rah, rah, rah. I can imagine all the both sides of the story and both sides of the conversation. But anyway, if you want something to talk about today out there while you're in the community or you're at work or something, have a yarn to your mate, because lots of people have them on. Now, I'm not talking about like I'm the only dude that wears one on my wrist. Everywhere I go, there's lots of people that have these copper wristbands, and obviously they got the magnets on the inside, and there's different bracelets and different things that you can wear out there, and a multiplicity of different copper things. I've seen people doing their grounding of their beds and stuff these days, putting wire copper. What would happen to electricity? Like, you get a spike of electricity, would it go through the copper and buzz in the bed? It'd be like, getting vibrant. Anyway. So that's what happened yesterday. So I thought I'd just put that out there and just see what people think about it. You don't have to ring me. Doesn't really matter. It's just more of a putting it out there. I'm too honest. That's what I do. I talk about random stuff all the time, but that was as random as it came. But it was very interesting because my son is a my son is very quiet. He has, like, without putting it, has depression. I'll just say it. Lots of people have it. And so he has those hard days, and he struggles through certain parts of his day to do certain things. And after wearing that ring yesterday, he said to me that the rest of his day was easy. He didn't have a struggle. He didn't worry. There was no stress going on in his mind, and his mind wasn't elsewhere. So I'm very curious to do a little bit more research on this copper and magnetic stuff out there. So if you've got some information out there, tony.atkinson@gme.com or admin@gme.com. Send us some information. If even something for me to research or me to read, look up a bit more and talk about a bit more on radio. But if there's something out there that like that sparks your curiosity, we live in a different world today. It's like these are the...
It's a simple thing, like a copper and a magnet. Now, I get it, maybe 100 years ago, it would have been just an everyday normal thing. You see those people knocking those copper rods and stuff into their gardens and that to, I don't know, clear the clouds above them or whatever it is. I go down rabbit holes and you're going to join me, because the further I get into this radio station, you're just going to have to listen to it, because that's what I like to do. I research so much, but like I said, I do go down rabbit holes, and I think that I've just created one with these magnets and copper. It's got a bit of curiosity on me, but the fact is that it made my son so happy yesterday. And that's the best part. Like, I don't want to research because I don't want to know any more about it, because the fact is that he is in a fantastic, and he woke up great today as well. And even he said it's weird, and I get that, because if you feel some way for a long time and then something changes it, and like as simple as wearing a copper ring on his finger with a magnet in it. Now, I get there's going to be people out there be like, Tony, I can tell you some stuff. And I get that. I know that. I imagine there's going to be a lot of them. But for me, it's the self-gratification. That fact is that a piece of metal or a bit of copper and a magnet can turn a boy that is very unhappy a lot to the most happiest person, like a flip of a switch. Anyway, if you're looking into getting into it, doing a bit of research on those magnets and those copper magnets or whatever it is, go out there and have a look at it, because, like I said, if it can change one kid's day within, you know, 6 hours, it's quite an amazing little feat. But anyway, that's what we're talking about. 99.7 FM, Big T on the Morning Brekkie Show, having a bit of random conversation. We'll chuck on some tunes, we'll come back and we'll check out what events are happening around Broome today. We've got a few good ones happening out today.

0: There we go. Tracy Chapman, give me one more reason. No, you don't need a reason. It is the dry season, and we are in Broome, and it is 99.7 FM. Big T on the Zim Morning Brekkie Show. It is Tuesday, and it is a beautiful day outside today. Looking for a top of 31. If we'll get there, who knows? 15 degrees at the moment. Apparently, it feels like 13.5. I want that dude's job. I want the 13.5 dude's job. I don't know how he does that, but it's pretty cool. Did you reckon he just takes a guesstimate, a guesstimation, a guesstimate? Do you reckon that's what he does? He does his little thing, and then he's like, oh, I'll just magically make up a number in my brain, put it on the computer, everyone can talk about it. That's what we're going to do. The professionals told us we're going to get to 31. That's all he said, 31. He didn't say anything about what's going to happen between now and 31. Lots of things could happen. You could be at the beach. You could be at home. And it might not even get to 31. You might not even worry about the temperature. You just might go out and enjoy this beautiful day that we're having because it's Tuesday. You're here for a reason. We live here. We live this every day of the week. It is just another day in Broome for us. Yeah, it's a nice day to put a jumper on sometimes. But, yeah, that's what we live for. Apparently the wet season is very, very close, though. Couple of weeks away, and we'll be getting into it. We always get that teaser that comes in first, eh? You know that one. The one that comes in and gives us that, like, 40-degree day and, like, 80% humidity, and we're like, holy cow, what the hell's happening? And then the next day it's, like, freezing cold again, and then it does that over and over, and then we get those days where it just doesn't go away. That's called the wet season. Should stick around. Plenty of action to happen if you're sticking around in the wet season. But between now and then, we got you lovely tourists are here to join us and your grey nomads and your 4,500,000 caravans of every design that you could possibly. What happened to the old Coromals? The old square ones? The old Coromal caravan where everybody had one of them. They were parked in just about every front yard. And the old steel boxes, little hot box they were. I remember going, my dad, we didn't go to caravan parks when we were growing up. I grew up in the country down in Collie, right down south. If you know where that is, then you know that it's bloody cold. But anyway, school holidays, we'd spend 10 weeks in the bush. We had a 20-foot, I think it was like a 22-foot caravan. It wasn't even for sleeping. Now, back then, obviously I'm 47, so it's a long, long time, not long ago, but it's long enough ago that mobile phones weren't around, so we didn't have to worry about technology. But, yeah, we had a 22-foot caravan. It was a kitchen. Yeah. It had a double bed at one end, and it had four beds at the other end, and a kitchen in the middle, and toilet, and shower, and all that kind of crap. I shouldn't say crap, but anyway, all that kind of jazz in the thing. We weren't allowed to sleep in it, though. We got one of the, yeah, remember the old canvas, white canvas? And didn't even have an edge on it. I think it was just cut off another bit of canvas and rolled up. And that's where we had a bit of canvas. Chuck a blanket and a pillow on it. That's where you slept. Well, I slept then anyway. And it was memorable moments. Lots of scary nights in the bush with no lights around. But we'd have two or three fires burning. One was burning 24/7 because that had the marin pots on it. You know what that is? It had a 44-gallon drum sitting on it with put a fire in it, and then they put the drum in it and put the marin in that, and they'd boil it away. We had one of them. That was burning 24/7. Then we had a house fire, which was a campfire, which was always massive, massive thing with all their jazz hanging off it and fires and dampers getting made and all that. That's what we did over the school holidays. We'd spend 10 weeks in the bush out the back of Wellington Weir. If you've ever heard about that, you probably know about Wellington Weir dams. No, it's not a, used to be the water source. They use Harris River Dam now. But anyway, back in those days, yeah, 10 weeks in the bush. So back in that, we didn't have fridges. We just had dads that go to three different dads, because there was like 20 families that would be with us, and three dads would always nick into town every couple of days and come back with bags of ice and cheese sausages. I just remember the cheese sausages. I'm pretty sure they brought back other stuff as well. But I know that they used to bring back those like massive puns of block ice, put it in there and get all the marin. But then they'd take all, because we'd be marinating for the whole 10 weeks, and then they'd take them in and they'd store them in freezers in town. And oh, it was such good fun living in the country, growing up is a different aspect of how life is these days. But if you get the opportunity to get out and about, this is why you come to Broome. If you are travelling up to Broome, get out and about. Plenty of places to go. And when you're going out, make sure you do your research. If you're going out near communities or into communities, go and do the right thing. Talk to these people, talk to these lovely groups out there, because you'll find that you'll get the best opportunity that you could ever get by talking to the locals. and they are more than forthcoming in giving information, as long as you're a good person, as long as you're doing the right stuff and doing all those good stuff, then you'll find some good locations. These boys here, boys and girls, will show you some really, really lovely spots around Broome. But just a reminder, if you do are going out in the country, you need to make sure you let people know if you are going on a country. There are certain rules and regulations you need to abide by. But make sure you do your research before you go out. Save you getting yourself into trouble, but have yourself a beautiful time. I'm just about to finish up. The news is coming up soon. The lovely Sandy Dan is still on holidays, so I'll see you tomorrow. Peace out. Say hello to your neighbour. 99.7 FM, Big T and the Morning Brekkie Show.
1: Good morning, Harrison Peterson here from NIRS News, coming to you from the lands of the Yuggera and Turrbal peoples. A week on from firing at the nation, Houthi rebels have announced a maritime blockade on Saudi Arabian ships using the Bab el-Mandab Strait. Yahya Saweh is the Houthi rebels' military spokesperson. Via translator, he says the blockade follows the kingdom besieging Yemen for over a decade.
2: The criminal Saudi enemy continues its unjust and oppressive siege on our dear people for nearly 12 years. It's plundered our wealth and been imposing a comprehensive blockade on ports and airports, which has exacerbated the suffering of our great people. The situation has reached an unbearable level without any right or justification. This is something that cannot be accepted or tolerated.
1: Saudi Arabia has condemned the blockade and says the Houthis' accusations are baseless. The blockade could affect global energy supplies. More than 2,000 tonnes of illicit cigarettes have been seized at the border over the past year. More than 13 million vapes were also nabbed, an increase of more than 100% compared to 2025. Border Force officials claim the seized cigarettes would have generated about $5 billion in tobacco taxes if they were sold legally. UK's Prime Minister has made his first address in the role. Details after this.
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4: Program sponsor.
1: The UK's new Prime Minister has offered Brits a change of pace.
5: It's about putting the right values and the right standards at the heart of government. I will put the care of people at the heart of everything I do. I will give this my all, and I ask you all to pull with me. Let's build a new national sense of unity, of common purpose and positivity.
1: That's Andy Burnham giving his first address in the top job. Mr. Burnham was quickly welcomed by other world leaders. Australian Prime Minister Anthony Albanese says he's looking forward to working with Mr. Burnham to build on the partnership between the nations. Mr. Burnham got the leadership role unchallenged after Sir Keir Starmer resigned from the job. And in the Torres Strait, an event remembering the maritime strike and a Master Woods craftsman were among the winners at the 2026 NAIDOC Awards in the Torres Strait last Friday night. The awards, hosted by the Torres Shire Council, is a celebration of culture, achievement and community pride. Jennifer Thompson Waimara was recognised as Elder of the Year for her dedication to supporting the local justice group and Aboriginal and Torres Strait Islander people and families in the system. She's also championed Indigenous land and sea rights. The Sportsperson of the Year went to Jimmy O'Cloudy, who's revived the Battle of the Islands Touch Carnival that was in danger of being lost. Trainee of the Year was awarded to Philip Taikai Bowie, who at just 23 has become a fully qualified diesel fitter slash mechanic. Master Wood Craftsman Lewis Wilkie Fyard picked up Artist of the Year, while the 90th anniversary of the 1936 Maritime Strike achieved the Community Event of the Year award. And now let's check out today's weather forecast. Rabibi Broome is sunny and 31. Borley, Perth is 18 with a shower or two. Tarndunya, Adelaide, partly cloudy and 17. Vernon, Melbourne, 16 and partly cloudy. For Nipaluna, Hobart, 15 with showers. For Ngunnawal and Ngambri Country or Canberra, morning frost and mostly sunny at 15 degrees. For Gadigal Country, Sydney, 20 and mostly sunny. For Mugajun, Brisbane, a shower or two and 22 degrees. For Gimoy, Cairns, 26 and a shower or two. For Gawramilla, Darwin, 30 degrees and sunny. For Mbantwa, Alice Springs, 22 and partly cloudy. And for Wyburn, Thursday Island, sunny and 28 degrees. And that's been the latest from NIRS News.
4: Across Western Australia, this is Lanice O'Donoghue with the Ngada News. Aboriginal and Torres Strait Islander listeners are warned that the following program may contain stories and voices of people who have passed away. Emergency services volunteers across the Pilbara have received almost $1.9 million in new equipment. Marine Rescue Port Walcott has received a new $1 million rescue vessel, while Wickham's volunteer firefighters have been allocated a light tanker. Karratha SES manager Robert Graham says the vehicle will strengthen the unit's emergency response across the region.
6: Regionally, we've got quite a large area to cover as state emergency service, so we have vehicles that need to be able to travel remotely and be away from town and services. So these have long-range fuel tanks, bridges in them, which give us that ability to operate away from base for several days at a time.
4: The state government says the new resources will help volunteers respond safely to emergencies on land and water. A 49-year-old woman has pleaded guilty to assaulting another woman during a Native Title meeting in Kalgoorlie last month. The Kalgoorlie Magistrates Court heard Nikita Jacqueline Brown became involved in a heated argument with another woman over disagreements related to Native Title matters. During the confrontation, Brown threw a punch which struck a second woman who had attempted to intervene. She pleaded guilty to one count of assault, occasioning bodily harm. A Pilbara real estate agent says the $1 million sale of a 3-bedroom Bulgara home should not be seen as a proof that prices are rising across the region. The property recently sold for more than $1 million, among the highest prices paid for a home of its type in more than a decade. Realmark director Jordan James says individual sales can be influenced by a property's location, condition and features.
7: I think there's outliers and there's certain asset classes or asset types with housing where certain properties perform a lot better than the overall market. But for every property like this, there's another five where we're grinding the deal out.
4: He says demand remains strong for some homes, but the wider market needs to be assessed over a longer period. Kalgoorlie detectives are appealing for information after a woman was critically injured in an alleged stabbing yesterday morning. Police and St. John WA paramedics were called to a Hannon Street home about 3:40 a.m. following reports of an altercation between two people. A woman aged in her 40s was taken to Kalgoorlie Hospital with critical stab wounds. Police believe the people involved are known to each other and says the incident was targeted with no ongoing threat to the public. Anyone with information should contact Crime Stoppers, while CCTV, dash cam or mobile phone footage can be uploaded directly through the WA Police Evidence Portal. Kununurra's public swimming pool may initially reopen with reduced hours because the Shire is struggling to recruit enough qualified staff. The pool has been filled and testing is underway, with the Shire of Wyndham East Kimberley hoping to reopen the facility within a month. Chief Executive Vernon Lawrence says at least three pool operators are needed to maintain normal opening hours.
8: I think we're probably going to have to initially open with restricted hours, whether that's restricted hours during the day or maybe closing one day a week. We haven't determined it yet.
4: He says the Shire may have to shorten daily operating hours or close the pool one day each week until more workers can be recruited. A Midwest Family Violence Service says perpetrators are increasingly using technology to monitor, intimidate and control their partners. Desert Blue Connect Chief Executive Megan Taylor says tracking applications, hidden cameras, listening devices and equipment placed in cars or children's belongings are being used to facilitate abuse.
9: They're feeling unsafe everywhere they go. If you don't know that your devices are being tracked, there is listening devices, you know, they become quite paranoid. They're really worried about their safety and security, and it impacts every aspect of their daily lives.
4: An alliance of service providers is now working to improve support for people experiencing technology-facilitated abuse. 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Lenise O'Donoghue, Ngata News.
10: This is Mabu Yaru Ngamga. Brings you the word of the day from the Yaru language, traditional owners of the Broome area.
11: Ngaji Mingan, Ngayu Nilawal Jalaru, Ngananjiu, the word of the day. The word of the day is Margun. Margun. Margun is the Yaru word for hungry. Margun. Can you say it? Margun. We can say Margun Ngangaran. Margun Ngangaran. Margun Ngangaran means, I am getting hungry. Margun Ngangaran. We can also say, Margun Mingaran. Margun Mingaran. Margun Mingaran means, you are getting hungry. Margun Mingaran. Margun. Margun Mingaran. We can also say, Margun Ingaran. Margun Ingaran. Margun Ingaran means, he or she is getting hungry. Margun Ingaran. Margun. Margun Ngangaran. Margun Mingaran. Margun Ingaran. Margun. Thank you for listening. Kalia Mabu.
10: That was Word of the Day from the Yaru language, the traditional owners of the Broome area.
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1: yeah. I'm feeling forever Mary,
0: is that you?
1: Why do you make me this way?
0: Because I'm black, beautiful and magic. Yeah, I like this song. Make me feel good inside. For the Marys, for
1: she
0: the Kumbas. She
1: looked at me with those beautiful eyes. She made me smile and she made me cry.
0: All the time, yeah. Get at you.
1: Why do you make me this way?
0: I don't know. Maybe I'm looking for banjo.
1: So hold your body close to mine.
0: Get at you,
1: I feel the shaking all the time.
0: He's shaking, banjo. Get at you.
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0: 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I'm trying my best. I must have that magic touch. Wally, I must have hand like an octopus, Wally, for tickling, you know? Wally, everybody

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1: Don't share any of your gear with others.
0: That means needles, spoons, or tourniquets. It might carry blood.
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0: You can get clean needles in the hospital emergency.
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0: Yeah, don't just dump it anywhere. Someone might jab themselves with it.
1: HIV is here in the Kimberley, so keep yourself and your community safe.
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0: Syphilis is a sickness that is spreading in the Kimberley.
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1: 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I've recorded some of my favourite songs on my Bard album. 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
1: 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This is 13 Yarn. 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
1: My name is Renee. I really would like you to play the Shoot Troop song by Cher. That was my husband's favourite song and he's passed away. 45.

0: 45 RPM, we skipped the trends and kept the good bits. Cher with the Shoop Shoop song, It's Any's Kiss. It was first a hit in Australia for Betty Everett back in 1964, reaching 19 in Sydney and 33 in Melbourne. Cher's version later climbed to number 4 nationally. This hour, Ward has a fun quiz about the man whose music has filled more than 30 compilation albums, despite recording only 3 studio projects during his lifetime. And Newman looks back at the year when Australia saw major political and cultural change, the country's first domestic terrorist attack, the inaugural Sydney Gay and Lesbian Mardi Gras, and another important step in the Northern Territory self-government. Can you guess the year? We'll have a song from that year next in the History of Pop on 45 RPM.
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4: New Zealand band Dragon had the biggest selling local single with Are You Old Enough? John Paul Young released Lovers in the Air, which made number 3 nationally, and thanks to the film Strictly Ballroom became a hit again in 1992 and once again peaked at number 3. The biggest selling single by an Australian female artist was Samantha Sang with Emotion, just one of the many hits of 78 written by the Bee Gees. It was also the year that Little River Band had their biggest hit in America with Reminiscing, which made number 3. According to author Albert Goldman, John Lennon named Reminiscing as one of his favourite songs. In 1978, Australian band Cold Chisel made their chart debut with their self-titled album and a minor hit single, K-San. Sounding a little like a female Rod Stewart, Welsh singer Bonnie Tyler had her first number one with It's a Heartache. The year previous, she charted with Lost in France. And talking of France, one-hit wonder Plastic Bertrand charted with Ça plan pour moi. And the French group La Belle Époque turned the 60s song Black is Black into a number one disco hit. One of the year's best love ballads came from the Commodores with Three Times a Lady. Lead singer Lionel Richie reportedly wrote the song about his love for his daughter, wife and mother. Hence the line, once, twice, three times a lady. It was the biggest hit for the Commodores and was number one for 5 weeks.
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0: 45 RPM where the hits don't need a remix. Dusty Springfield, I Only Want to Be With You. It reached number 6 in Australia. The Bay City Rollers took it back into the charts 10 years later, reaching number 8. Then The Tourists, featuring Annie Lennox, made number 6 with their version. And almost a decade later, Samantha Fox reached 19 with her recording, and it turned out to be her last worldwide hit. Coming up, the biggest 45s on this day in years gone by. First, though, Ward returns with a quiz about the man whose music has filled more than 30 compilation albums, despite recording only 3 studio projects during his lifetime. Go figure. The quiz, next on 45 RPM.
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3: Grab your glasses and your quiffs. We're heading back to the 1950s, when rock and roll was young, loud, and still deciding whether a 2-minute song counted as a full-length masterpiece. This week, we're shining a spotlight on a man whose music could make teenagers swoon, parents worry, and jukeboxes work overtime. A trailblazer who packed more energy into a single strum than most of us manage before breakfast. This week's questions come from Jazz in Toowoomba. So slip on the thick-rimmed specs, straighten the bow tie, and step into the world of Buddy Holly. Let's begin. Question 1. Which British group chose their name as a tribute to Buddy Holly? Question 2. In Don McLean's American Pie, what phrase refers to the plane crash that took Buddy's life, and which other musicians died on that same flight? And question 3. According to the book Buddy's, 3 top singles in the late 50s each reached number 2 on the Australian charts. What were they? Maestro, will you do the honours?

Question two. In Don McLean's American Pie, what phrase refers to the plane crash that took Buddy's life, and which other musicians died on that same flight? The answer, the day the music died. And Ritchie Valens and J.P. Richardson, also known as the Big Bopper. I can't remember.

And question three, Buddy's three top singles in the late 50s each reached number two on the Australian charts. What were they? The answer, That'll Be the Day, Peggy Sue, plus the double-sided hit Oh Boy and Not Baby.

So how did you go? If you got one right, good to see you're warming up backstage, tuning the guitar, adjusting the cufflinks, and trying not to trip over the big amplified cord. If you got two, you're in the choir, holding your harmony like a pro, and wondering whether the drummer will ever stop counting in too fast. One, two, three, four. And if you nailed all three, you're headlining the arena, wind machine on full blast, spotlight locked in, and the crowd already screaming your name like it's printed on a 1957 tour poster. If you'd like to send in questions for a future edition of 45 RPM, email us at request@45rpmradio.com. This has been the Music Quiz, where the records spin, the memories return, and every song has a story. Even the ones that suddenly change key just to keep the band awake. I'm Ward Lake for 45 RPM.

45 RPM, keeping the golden years golden. Linda Ronstadt, You're No Good. Betty Everett, The Swinging Blue Jeans, and Dee Dee Warwick all recorded it. But Linda's version became the biggest Australian hit. And all I ever wanted. Let's check out the biggest tunes in Australia on this day through the years. 40 years ago, Samantha Fox was just 20 when Touch Me became an instant smash. It was one of four Australian hits for her, spent 3 weeks at number one, and finished as the third biggest hit of the year. Years ago, Sherbet spent 4 weeks at number one with a song inspired by cricket.

60 years ago, the Beatles reached number one with the song that was mainly built around one chord. And it was the first Beatles record to put Ball's bass right up front. And listen carefully, you'll even hear John and George quietly singing Frère Jacques in the background. This is Paperback Writer.

0: 45 RPM, spinning the good stuff. The Beatles' Rain. Proof Lennon and McCartney could write a hit about almost anything, even people complaining about the weather. Ringo often said that it's his finest drumming performance, and many fans reckon it's the greatest B-side the Beatles ever released. Next hour, Cam has a lost 45.
1: Hello, I'm Adam Evans with the NIRS News. There are protests today over controversial changes to the Northern Territory's child protection system. Indigenous leaders have been gathering outside Darwin's Parliament House to oppose the Country Liberal Party's changes, which they say ignore evidence and expert advice. Key among the changes is the replacement of the Aboriginal and Torres Strait Islander Child Placement Principle. The principle makes sure Indigenous children in out-of-home care are sent to Indigenous families within their communities. It makes sure children remain connected to their community and culture. Despite the criticism, the NT's Child Protection Minister Robin Carl says the legislation doesn't ignore the importance of cultural language and kinship. The changes are expected to pass Parliament today. The UK needs change. That's the message from Britain's new Prime Minister Andy Burnham. He's addressed the nation for the first time in the role. The former Greater Manchester mayor's promised Brits cost of living relief is on the way.
2: I will bring forward a new plan for Britain, a 10-year plan, laying out a path from where we are now to where I believe we all want Britain to be. But I can do something to give people some breathing space now, some help with the cost of living.
1: Mr. Burnham is the UK's seventh Prime Minister in a decade. More than 2,000 tonnes of illicit cigarettes have been seized at the border and over the past year. More than 13 million vapes were also nabbed, an increase of more than 100% compared with 2025. Border Force officials claim the seized cigarettes would have generated about $5 billion in tobacco taxes if sold legally. An attack on a US missile launcher in Kuwait has been claimed by Iran. Iran says the attack was a part of its ongoing operation launched in response to US strikes. It comes as Tehran continues to attack US bases in neighbouring countries. Jordan's announced it's intercepted 3 Iranian missiles. Meanwhile, the US has announced another wave of missile strikes on Iranian military bases. US Central Command says the attacks are designed to stop Iran targeting ships crossing the Strait of Hormuz. President Donald Trump says Tehran will pay for killing US soldiers. And a peaceful solution is needed to put an end to a newly announced blockade on a major shipping route. That's what the United Nations says. Iran-backed Houthi rebels will blockade Saudi Arabia, which the group says is in response to Saudi Arabia's blockade on Yemen that's lasted for 12 years. UN spokesperson Stephanie Dujarric says the negotiations to end the blockade need to take place.
3: We call for immediate de-escalation. We urge all parties to address their differences through dialogue and diplomacy.
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1: To sport, and celebrations are continuing across Spain as the country's national soccer team comes home with the FIFA World Cup trophy in hand. The team got a hero's welcome on arrival. A ceremony was held in the centre of Madrid. Spain's coach, Luis de la Fuente, thanked fans and said it was an honour to be leading the best footballers in the world. Now for a look at the capital city weather for tomorrow. A shower or two in Magidge and Brisbane with a top of 23. 21 and mostly sunny on Gadigal Country, Sydney, while it's 14 and partly cloudy on Ngunnawal-Gambri Country, Canberra. 16 and rained in Nam, Melbourne, and rain for Nipaluna, Hobart with a max of 13. A top of 15 to rain in Tundanya, Adelaide. Partly cloudy and 18 degrees for Boorloo, Perth. And sunny in Garamilla, Darwin with a top of 31. If you have any stories that you'd like to share with us, you can send us an email to news@nirs.org.au. That's news@nirs.org.au.
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2: Let's go.

0: Hello, I'm Adam Evans with the NIRS News. Indigenous leaders have been out the front of Northern Territory Parliament today protesting against child protection changes that are expected to pass Parliament. The changes will water down the Aboriginal Child Placement Principle and make it easier for Indigenous children to be placed with non-Indigenous families.
1: When we're talking about keeping particularly children connected to their culture, it forms part of their identity and who they are. And we know that keeps them strong and safe, even if they are in family. But that's more so if they are removed. And that's what the Aboriginal and Torres Strait Islander Placement Principle does. That's why it was a recommendation out of the Bringing Them Home report, so that the same thing doesn't happen again. We don't have another stolen generation, and that our kids are connected to community, culture and country. That means they have a strong identity of who they are.
0: That's Sue Ann Hunter there, the National Indigenous Children's Commissioner. A review into the NT Child Protection System has also been tabled in Parliament today. The review has outlined 7 recommendations. A proposed watchdog for the childcare sector has attracted support from the education ministers around the country. The proposal recommended by the Productivity Commission will provide oversight, streamline regulation and make sure services are located where families need them. Sam Page is the CEO of Early Childhood Australia. She's told the ABC childcare centres have been operating with too much freedom in the past.
2: So what we're really calling for is stewardship of the system. So a much more intentional, planned approach to the way services are delivered, better understanding of community needs and the demand for services region by region, and an approach to responding to that appropriately.
0: State and Territory Education Ministers have agreed to look at the development of the Commission. A large federal electorate will be renamed to honour an Indigenous trailblazer. The seat of Grey, which covers much of South Australia, will be renamed as O'Donoghue in honour of the late Dr. Lowitcher O'Donoghue.
3: The name of Dr. Lowitcher O'Donoghue had been sort of in the public discussion for some time about being worthy of being having an electorate named after her. And so in this instance, it was considered that her connection to the APY lands, which sits within the electorate of Grey, made her a really great candidate for that location. And also in recognition of her outstanding achievements throughout her life and her trailblazing achievements that she achieved.
0: That's Pat Callanan from the Australian Electoral Commission there. Dr. O'Donoghue was the first Aboriginal woman to be trained as a nurse despite racist prohibitions at the time. She was also a member of the Stolen Generations and also went on to become a fierce advocate for Indigenous issues. We'll have more coming up next.
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0: A 28-year-old man has been charged with the murder of former UK MP Anne Widcombe. Josh Carey has been charged with Miss Widcombe's murder. Miss Widcombe's body was found with serious injuries at her home 2 weeks ago. Counter-terrorism police took over the case from local Devon police last Monday when new information and evidence came to light. And a major theme park will be expanded at the cost of a koala habitat in southeast Queensland. The state's Deputy Premier, Jared Blay, has used special powers to approve the extension of Dreamworld to build a resort, residential apartments and restaurants.
7: This is an approval for a 55-hectare site that looks at building jobs, retail, housing, tourism, ecotourism.
0: Conservationists have raised concerns that the expansion would clear a wild koala corridor. A 2025 survey of the area found there were close to 70 wild koalas in the bush near the theme park. If you have any stories that you'd like to share with us, you can send us an email to news@nirs.org.au. That's news@nirs.org.au.
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0: had ketchup control, he brought a heart, can't look him, and he brought a different one to like everybody. 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To find him more, you look him up at wa.gov.au/ketchup control. Hey, we're talking. 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
2: 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This is Mr. Edmund, and I'd like to introduce Radio Glory.

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My name's Henry Waggons, and whenever I'm drifting through the airwaves, I always land on 99.7. My radio gets stuck there relentlessly, and I am over the moon to listen to Galari here, Broom. I suggest it's all you need. It's the soundtrack to your entire life.

0: Hello, I'm Adam Evans with the NIRS News. The Northern Territory Government doesn't have the capability or staff to properly run a child protection system. That's what the National Indigenous Children's Commissioner believes. It comes after a review into the Territory's child protection system in the wake of the death of Kumanjai Little Baby in Alice Springs earlier this year. The review, tabled in Parliament today, has outlined 7 recommendations to deal with staffing issues and to roll out better practices.
1: For me, I think that what they're saying is they need to look at their own systems, not the legislation, of how they're implementing the current legislation. They're actually putting by children at risk, after, if you read this review, by not having the staffing and the capabilities that's required to run a child protection system in their state.
0: That's Sue Ann Hunter there, the National Indigenous Children's Commissioner. Indigenous leaders have also been outside NT Parliament today to protest laws that will make it easier for Indigenous children to be placed with non-Indigenous families. Meanwhile, a National Childcare Commission could see more services heading to rural and remote communities. That's what Early Childhood Australia thinks. It says it's possible if the government were to offer more options for funding centres in those areas. CEO Sam Page has told the ABC it's not financially viable for businesses to provide childcare services in many communities.
2: We don't have a lot of funding other than the childcare subsidy, which, as you know, is a subsidy paid to parents to help with out-of-pocket costs. We need a few more flexible funding models in order to really deliver on the government's aim of a universal system in which services are available to every family that needs them and affordable for those families. And, of course, we are very concerned about high quality and the safety of children.
0: A newly approved expansion to a major Queensland theme park will significantly damage habitat for wild koalas. The Queensland government has used special powers to approve Dreamworld's 55.3-hectare expansion plan. The expansion plan will make way for a new resort, residential apartments and restaurants. Sarah Hicks from the Gecko Environment Council has told the ABC the project will hurt the low numbers of wild koalas in the area.
3: These last pieces of habitat are pivotal for the survival of urban koalas, and the significant loss of habitat here is in direct conflict with on-ground conservation efforts for koala survival.
0: A 2025 survey of the area found there were close to 70 wild koalas in the bushland near the theme park. No more elections will be held in Nicaragua. That's the announcement from the South American country's leader, Daniel Ortega. The 80-year-old has led the nation since 2007. Last year, Ortega pushed through reforms, including extending presidential terms to 6 years and promoting his wife from vice president to co-president. The United Nations Human Rights Council says the couple has built a repressive regime which includes detentions without reason, torture, extrajudicial executions, and the persecution of civil society and the media. A teenager's in custody after his mother and injured sister were found in Perth's southeast. Western Australian police believe the incident is an alleged family violence homicide. The body of the 35-year-old woman was found at the house in Bentley early this morning, while an injured 12-year-old girl was found 600 metres away. She was taken to hospital and treated for stab wounds. Now for a look at the capital city weather for tomorrow. A shower or two in Magidja, Brisbane with a top of 23. 21 and mostly sunny on Gadigal Country, Sydney. And it's 14 and partly cloudy on Ngunnawal Gambri Country, Canberra. 16 and rain in Nam, Melbourne. And rain for Nipaluna Hobart with a max of 13. A top of 15 and rain for Tundanya, Adelaide. Partly cloudy and 18 degrees for Morley, Perth. And sunny in Garamilla, Darwin with a top of 31. If you have any stories that you'd like to share with us, you can send us an email to news@nirs.org.au.
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6: Yeah. 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
1: Hello and welcome again to Lost in Science. This week on the show, I have a special interview. So in Cairns this week, there has been a conference which is called the International Conference on Mycorrhizas, aka ICOM 2026, which is a conference about mycorrhizas, which are fungal symbioses that are between fungi in the soil and plants. And the whole conference is all about that specific topic. So I was lucky enough to catch up with Dr. Sapphire McMullen-Fisher from the University of New England School of Environment and Rural Science, who took some time out of the conference schedule to talk to me about the weird world of Australian fungi, which is also the topic of a book that she has co-authored called Land for Fungi, with Roz Hart, who is a fungi expert from Western Australia. So I got a chance to talk with Dr. Sapphire McMullen-Fisher about the myths and the mysteries and the magic of Australian fungi in the wild.

0: In the history of science, novel and innovative concepts occasionally arise from sudden left-field inspiration.
1: Nothing shocks me. 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
2: I am a scientist!
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6: On the show with me this week, I have Dr. Sapphire McMullen Fisher, who is, I'm resisting the temptation to say you're a fun guy, but it's so hard to avoid that joke. It just comes up again and again.
7: Well, yes, and my reply is I'm a fun gal.
6: Fair enough. Fair enough. You are an expert in fun gal areas, I guess.
7: Yeah.
6: And you've just co-written a book with Ros Hart about fungi and Australian fungi in particular, I think, is your focus in the book.
7: Yeah. It is, because Australia's different and our fungi are also a bit different. They're not, you know, but they do some similar things, and there are groups of fungi that are around the world. But we were really concerned that people were starting to bring knowledge from other places, and that hasn't always gone very well in Australia. So we wanted some simple, digestible, various stories, because fungi are a whole kingdom. So, you know, no one fungus does everything, and we wanted people to start to understand that.
6: Yeah, and I mean, one of the things I remember learning as a young person, learning about life on Earth, and, you know, there was two kingdoms. There was animals and there was plants, and everything had to get shoehorned into one of those kingdoms. And obviously that's not true, because fungi are not plants and they're not animals. They're something else completely. So how did we end up there?
7: Well, there's a push to sort of say animal, fungi and plants, or flora, fauna and fungi, and that's fine. Like, I don't have a problem with that, but there are actually multiple kingdoms and it's not just three. So I love the Greek for biodiversity. Bios is living things, and fungi are living things. Absolutely. They're more closely related to animals, but that's not saying very closely related. But, you know, we're closer on the tree of life than fungi are to plants. But saying that, fungi have relationships. Some fungi have relationships with plants. Other fungi have relationships with animals. And some fungi have relationships with other fungi. And, you know, there's all, the, you know, it's a huge, you know, the diversity of the web of life is wonderful. And molecular tools are making our job easier, in the sense of we now can answer some of those relatedness questions. But it just takes time for, you know, society and knowledge to kind of grow. And yeah, so fungi are starting to be listened as their own kingdom, and that's great.
6: Yeah, and, I mean, having studied mycology a little bit, I mean, when I say a little bit, I mean a very little bit. I was looking at such a narrow part of it. But one of the things that took me by surprise when I started learning about them was that when they were in a vegetative growth phase, some of them had one taxonomic name, and when they were in a sporulating phase, they had a different taxonomic name. And I just went, how have these two, they're the same thing, but it's like saying that apple tree's got a name when it's got no flowers and a different name when it's got fruit on it or something, you know. It's just, it was very hard to get my head around, having come from the plant side of things, to go, oh, yeah, No, that's the same fungus. It's all the same. It was very confusing. But one question I do have is, do we even know how many different species, families, genera fungi there are?
7: We're still working on it. So there are more credible estimates than there have been before. And if we're just sort of looking at knowledge, like, we know most about plants. Most plants are known or known unknowns. And then we kind of, and yeah, mammals, vertebrates, anything with a spine, we pretty much know most of those. So you've got to be, you know, spectacularly lucky to find new species of those. But the one of the places is things without a spine. So beetles, flies, mites, you know, the whole kind of arthropod kingdom, which is not a kingdom, it's part of animals, but, you know, arthropod groups are mind-bogglingly diverse. And the cool thing is there is a whole lot of relationships with different fungi and those arthropods. And so we kind of now, estimates are kind of like, we think that maybe animals and fungi are in the same order of magnitude, if, you know, say 11 to 12 million, which is
6: a lot,
7: you know, an awful lot, whereas plants is kind of about, you know, six. So, and yeah, don't get the bacteriologist started. You know, there's mind-blowing diversity in lots of places because, yeah, bacteria kind of use fungal hyphae as like little tubes to shoot down and move around the environment because it's actually easier to move within a fungus than soil, which is a complex place.
6: I remember when I was doing some work on plant fungus symbiosis, and I was talking about this to a guy at a conference, and he said, "Oh, wait till you get into the fungus microbe symbiosis." And I went, "No thanks, no, all good, I'm fine, thanks. It's great, it's fine over here." But one of the things I was going to say is, I guess with, you know, with plants, the plants have to be above ground. They're growing, they're green, they're in the light. They have to be growing in the part of the world that we occupy. So it's kind of easy to see why we would find the plants more easily. But the fungi are everywhere. They're not just on the surface. They're all through the soil and
7: in leaves and in us. We've got fungi in our guts. Most animals do. We have yeasts on our skin, and fruit has yeasts. Like, there's a goggling diversity. But I think one of the things people should know is that we probably most understand the fungi like mushrooms that we can see, and they're the reproductive structures. So your analogy before, it's kind of like only seeing an apple tree when it's flowering and has fruit. That's kind of what the larger fungi give us. We only see them when they're reproducing, which does make our job easier. But now we have DNA, which we can then look inside wood or look inside soil or look on the outside of beetles and see what fungi are there. And we now actually have some of those relationships. So some of those weird fungi that used to have different names, some of them have a yeast lifestyle, which is kind of more like cellular. And then the fungal hyphal stage is another stage of their life. So they can actually have different life stages as well as different sort of reproductive strategies. So a very adaptive group, some of them are. DNA is allowing us to put those, they look different and we thought they were different and now the same. And in fact, there is now, fungi have also now just have a single name, but they kind of, some groups kind of, people still remember their old names from the two name system.
6: Well, yeah, and it must have been extra confusing because some of them had multiple kinds of spores they could make as well. So people would find a spore and say, "Oh, we think it's this new thing," and then they'd grow it out and go, "Oh no, that's just this other one we already knew." So it's not, you know, they're way more complex than, you know, simple animals and plants. I mean.
7: yes, and I think, like most, I'm a bit of a generalist, and I'm an ecologist, so I love all the connections. But yeah, certainly there is something of a luxury to kind of go, I'm just going to study this group because I can get my head around that. And so, yeah, I'm at a

0: So when you get the opportunity, because you'll find a whole bunch of things you didn't even think were possible happening. Now, one of the things you just mentioned then is that is the symbiotic relationship between many plants and fungi in the soil. So I guess when people think of fungi, they think of, oh, you know, mold and mildew and rot and blight and smut and all of these, we've got all these terrible words that all relate back to fungi, but most of them aren't bad as far as we know.
1: No, no. So yeah, if we talk about terrestrial plants, and yeah, I have to say I'm a land-based researcher, so sorry, my bias is stuff that I can see and breathe and not need a, you know, not need to get wet for. So yeah, most land plants have root partners, mycorrhizae, myco meaning fungus, rhizo meaning root, and there are different groups of mycorrhizae, so different groups of plants have different kinds of mycorrhizae, and there's some generalists and there's some specialists, but that's where the kind of relationship is going on. And plants, most plants actually don't have very complicated roots, because plants and fungi kind of were coming out of the freshwater streams and evolving together. So plants haven't actually made terribly complicated roots, because they've had these fungal partners for literally millions of years.
0: And yeah, I do remember my supervisor referring to plants as the photosynthetic appendage of fungi, which I always thought was hilarious. It really annoyed botanists when you'd say things like that. But that's probably one of the most common symbiotic relationships on Earth, is fungus and plants working together.
1: Yeah, and so the plant is absolutely giving sugar. So yeah, photosynthesis is very cool and very useful, and the fungus are helping getting nutrition and water out of the soil, which in Australia, you know, getting water out of the soil, big thumbs up. And you sort of said, you know, plants kind of are the photosynthetic appendage. I just love some of the orchids, the non-photosynthetic orchids. So we have underground ground orchids that actually flower underground, and they are living on fungi that are partnering with the roots of the Melaleuca. So they're kind of like the orchid is a parasite on a fungus that's living off a Melaleuca and getting sugar. So yeah, it's kind of this hitchhiker thing. And yeah, underground orchids are weird, and they have special pollinators because they have no photosynthetic tissue. So there's this whole, you know, collection of weird underground fungi that are beautiful, and there are photos. So if you look on up underground orchids Australia, and they're one of our weird kind of cool fungi plant connections.
0: Well, yeah, we do have weird stuff going on in Australia.

0: I think we're lost.
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6: You are listening to Lost in Science. My name's Stu, and I am talking with Dr. Sapphire McMullen-Fisher from the University of New England School of Environment and Rural Science about a book that she's co-authored with Roz Hart called Land for Fungi, and we are talking about all things fungi. Now, speaking of underground,

0: things. Now, one of the things that most living things tend towards is to spread their populations wider and get around to different places and colonize new areas. If a fungus is growing underground, how does it move around? Does it just grow from one place to another, or is there some other way?
1: So yes, there is some just connectivity. So, you know, you're near neighbors, and not surprisingly, plants that are growing together tend to have a more similar fungal community than plants that are literally separated. Australian fungi, soil fungi of mycorrhizae are more similar. And we are actually a center of diversity for what we call truffle-like fungi, because Australia's been drying out for about the last 35 million years. And so a lot of these macrofungi have stopped popping up into the air currents, which are drying. So truffle-like fungi, so they become smaller, and they're usually ground-dwelling or just underground under litter layer. And the reason they could do that is because we had small ground-dwelling marsupials, particularly betongs and potoroos, that dig them up and eat them. And these are called mycophagous or mycophagous, so fungus eating. And they actually poop out the spores in their poo. So we need the three-way relationship. They're mycorrhizal. They have reproductive structures that are eaten by an animal. So the little cute and fairies are the matchmakers of the fungi and plants, which was wonderful when we had lots of ground-dwelling animals. But we probably have the equivalent of genetic bottlenecks, but these are bottlenecks where plants only have the fungi that are still in their patch, because the we've lost our dispersal agents.
0: The marsupials don't spread that widely, so they kind of just move them around in the area.
1: And particularly as we have sort of smaller and smaller patches. So I love some of the conservation, the connections between the trees will be more healthy with more fungal partners, the animals will have more food, and the fungi will get to spread and help everything. So, everything's connected is, you know, a very kind of greeny kumbaya feeling. But, in my science, it's true.
0: Well, yeah. And so on that point, the betongs and the potoroos are not the only things that eat fungi. There's a whole bunch of insect species that rely on fungi, and insects being equally weird in their own way, that some of them have a life, you know, part of their life cycle is spent in a completely different environment. So there are insects that live underground and feed on fungi and then do other things in other parts of their life.
1: Yes, yes, yes. And I do like that some of the zombie fungi tap into that, because there are parasitic fungi on some of these insects, and they live on their living larvae. And it's when metamorphosis is triggered that actually then the fungus takes over the about to be metamorphosed insects. And instead, that's when the reproductive structure of the fungus, so you get these vegetable caterpillars coming up. And that is then the fungus's reproduction. But yeah, it lived on and with that insect while it was, you know, scrubbling around in the soil, living its life as its larval stage. Kind of cool to get some fungi that act like zombies.
0: So do the insects? So I've read about this in, I think, ants in South America. Do the insects here in Australia, do they get controlled, and the fungus makes them do things they wouldn't normally do?
1: So yes, some of them absolutely do. So the vegetable caterpillars that I was talking about don't, but we do have, similar to those South American ants, we basically, the infected ant or fly or even spiders, so it's just arthropod infected, will climb up, and they often grab onto the back of a leaf. That's the point when they kind of grab on, that's when the fungus then starts to take over, and then they produce their reproductive structures. But they made that spider or ant climb up so that the spores will rain down in that. And so I'm in Cairns at the moment, and the rainforest habitats is one of the places you look for these zombies behind leaves in tropical rainforests and further south, subtropical forests as well. So our rainforests are crazy places.
0: Absolutely. And yeah, I mean, that's a pretty highly specialized form of distributing your spores around the world, is to control an animal and get them to carry them, literally carry them somewhere for you. Now, I was going to ask you about the what well, I mean, obviously we've got this huge diversity of fungi across the country, from the wet tropics down to the through the deserts and the temperate areas and all of these things. How is a changing climate likely to affect, first of all, the distribution and then the diversity of the fungi that we have?
1: Yeah, really, really good question. So we are lucky in some ways that fungi have broader distributions generally. There are exceptions to every rule, but fungi tend to have broader distributions. So definitely Australian fungi are kind of mostly ours. We share some with New Zealand and some with New Caledonia, but we've kind of got this subset of fungi that are kind of ours. And yeah, climate change is going to make life harder because particularly moisture is often a trigger, particularly for sexual reproduction. So mushrooms pop up after rain. And so if we have the same amount of rain, but in less rainfall events, we may have less reproductive opportunities for the fungi. And so if those fungi have been helping plants, not only, the truffle-like ones, we've lost the animals, well, then they may fruit less. Like the extinction vortices that we are facing as a planet are very, very real, and the fungi are just as threatened in as the rest of life. That's why we need to know more about fungi to help conservation of animals, but conservation of fungi that help animals and plants. So
0: I guess,
1: yeah, we can't do just one. We have to do it all.
0: it's not just about individual species, it's about all those connections that are all working together and keeping the diversity happening. And as you were saying, it's important that we know more about fungi, but I guess from a land management point of view, I mean, we often think of conservation of plants and we think about conservation of animals, but are people working on conservation of fungi, not just mapping them, but figuring out how do we look after them? How do we make sure they don't disappear?
1: Yes, so we actually have a whole chapter in the Fungi for Land book on fungal conservation and the threats are the threats to life. They are similar, but yes, some of those, particularly reproductive triggers and dispersal, we still aren't terribly sure about the dispersal distances of a lot of fungi. When I studied sort of 30 years ago, they went, "Oh, fungi, they're everywhere all of the time." And it was like, no, we now know that the airborne spore subgroup that were being studied, yeah, they're super dispersed, but actually, yeah, things in forest systems, go hundreds of meters to maybe a few kilometers, which is actually quite a small dispersal distance, particularly in the light of the large catastrophic fires we've had recently, and the large droughts and the large floods. This is the problem. Our extreme climate is breaking the dispersal distance barriers, and we don't know as much about the fungi, so we may need to do a helping hand as we learn more.
0: And I guess the management of land, there's a lot of land which has got economic values tied to it, like farmland and that sort of thing. But every person who's involved in any kind of land management could be helping with, preserving and identifying the diversity in the area that they're working in.
1: Now I always say protect your remnants. We don't know what's there, but it's still there. That's perfect. And at this mycorrhizal conference today, there is a lot of focus on helping farmers to work out which fungi are going to help them with foods, but we also don't want to spread, weedy fungi from other places because we've done that in and it's often not gone well. So
0: That's another whole episode right there, I think, Sapphire. I think, but we are going to have to wrap it up. Thank you for joining us on Lost in Science. Sapphire McMullen Fisher and Roz Hart wrote the book Fungi for Land, which is available now. Look it up. There's a whole lot more detail in there than we've been able to cover in this little short chat. But thank you so much for joining us. Is there anything you want to add to what we've said?
1: just thank you for listening. Thank you for paying attention. And yeah, get to know a few fungi. It's fun.

0: And that is all we have time for this week on Lost in Science. Thank you for joining us in Getting Lost. If you have any questions or suggestions for the team, get in touch with us by email. 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
1: Lost in Science!

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1: Welcome to Radio Golari's Kimberley Nerds, where we catch up with the community around the Broome WA region to share their favourite nerdy topics, unique stories, or a much needed rare message for each and every episode, just like this one. Feeling like you've got an underrepresented perspective? Kimberley Nerds is here to provide the platform for those voices. What will we be talking about today? How's it going, everybody? This is Brenton, your host of Kimberley Nerds, and today we're talking tabletop war games and specifically Warhammer with Michael. So, hey, Michael, how's it going? Welcome to the program.
2: Thanks, man. I'm going pretty good.
1: It's nice to have you volunteer. There's quite a few folks at the Warhammer Saturdays crew down there. So, first of all, can you just explain what actually we're talking about today? Like, we're talking about tabletop war games, and for a lot of people, they think of Warhammer as like the flagship, I guess, game for that. Can you just explain to people what that is?
2: Yeah, so tabletop war games are a set of armies. Could be, for instance, there's several different games. There's Conflict, which deals with an alternative history Axis War, so World War II. There's Bolt Action, which is World War I, World War II. There's several different, but the main which we do sort of see is Warhammer.
1: And so that's the, I guess, the game that you guys focus on quite a bit?
2: Yes, yeah, the one which we primarily play.
1: Yeah, yeah. And so there's actually like two different major versions. There's, I guess, the fantasy version and the sci-fi version as well. So there's there's actually quite a bit of, I guess, choice there. I guess you've also mentioned like the historical ones as well for those that are even looking for that as well, right?
2: Yes. So yeah, there's historical war games, and then there's obviously the sci-fi and the fantasy. Yeah. So the fantasy version of for Warhammer, obviously being Age of Sigmar, as well as the Old World, and then you've got the sci-fi, which is primarily Warhammer 40K.
1: Can you tell us about, I guess, Warhammer Saturdays? It's that you guys meet up at like Office National Broome just every fourth Saturday of the month. Usually, there's sometimes exceptions. So that's just a little nice little thing that people can just for free just come down and just check out and just hang with the other, I guess, folks of the Warhammer community, and maybe even, especially if they're a new or even returning players.
2: Like, it's just more sort of like an area where we can meet at a specific time, always at 9 o'clock on a Saturday, last Saturday of the month, and anyone's free to come and join. They can look at the different people playing. There'll be people painting. There'll be people building models, as well as people actually rolling dice on the actual table itself.
1: Cool. So can you tell us about like one of the, I guess, many reasons why someone can get into, I guess, Warhammer? You've got all kinds of media out there. You've got like the video games and the books. You just mentioned the miniatures, which is a pretty big, I guess, deal.
2: The major part,
1: pretty major part. There's also like TV shows now, and in this age, we also have like live streaming and recording of people actually playing the game. So if you want to watch someone play like a certain new faction or a new thing, a new unit just came out, or maybe even just trying to learn like a new edition because there's new rules. Like there's just a lot out there for folks as well, and of course painting.
2: Yes,
1: right.
2: Yes,
1: there's just a lot of different people that like lots of different things, and even within the people that like the gameplay, there's also different subcategories of like
2: we were just talking about the whole the Timmy, Johnny's, and your Spikes. So like, there's always that different person that wants to achieve something in the actual hobby. So myself, for instance, I see myself as a Johnny, where I like doing combos. I like primarily building lists which can follow a specific thing. And then there's also a part of me which is very Timmy, in which I want to throw all of my units into the enemy and see what happens. Mm. So there is obviously that mix of what you can sort of get for people. Depending on who you speak to, some like the more wargaming side, some people like the painting side.
3: Mm.
2: So it really depends on who you speak to.
1: Yeah, and so let's just talk about like how easy it is as, I guess, a new or a returning player to just get back into the, I guess, the new edition, right? Because can you just explain to us what's been happening over the last like month or so with like the new rules changes and what an edition even is?
2: Yeah, so in the new edition, they've sort of set it so that way you can now build your lists a lot more customized, like the customization's a lot easier. You can build it in a specific way in which you want. And I find that a lot more friendly to people. As well with new introduction boxes, they've put paints inside the main boxes where you don't have to worry about which paint do I specifically need for this model. You don't have to worry about figuring out a paint scheme. And then also easy to build kits as well, where they just simply pop off the sprue. You don't have to worry about getting cutters, don't have to worry about getting glue or even a hobby knife.
1: Yeah, so there's definitely a lot of, I guess, from what I've been hearing, a lot of efforts to, I guess, get a lot of people that have never really been into the game or have been out of the game for like a long time to really give it a... Give it a go, really. And,
2: yeah.
1: And now, would you say now is a really good time for new players and returning players?
2: I'll definitely say yes. It's a lot more new person friendly and returning person friendly.
1: Cool. So can you just tell us about, I guess, some of the other, I suppose, media that's been getting talked about a lot recently? There's been a lot of announcements recently as well when it comes to things like video games and as well. So has there been anything, I guess, recently that's also been catching your eye, or perhaps any anything, any new rules or any new units or something that's come out recently with all these new changes that you've been really excited about?
2: For me, probably the new edition, mainly because I do actually play World Eaters, which are very aggressive, melee-focused army. Being able to now, for instance, one of the new rules, you can rotate a vehicle for free, which is awesome because each unit has movement. Being able to rotate a vehicle for free now means that I can do donuts just for, obviously, for fun. And then it also means that I can actually get to specific points and get my troops out and attack a lot quicker. As well as for new media, the new class for Darktide. So you can now play as a Skitarii, which is sort of a bionic human cyborg kind of thing. They all want to praise the Omnissiah. They're part of the Adept Mechanicus, which are a machine cult of like cyborgs. The flesh is weak. You'll hear that happening all the time. They're probably a lot more different than what we would normally see for Darktide, really, because it's sort of more power scaling in terms of things.
1: Yeah. So there's actually just one of those things where when a lot of people might look at, let's just say, for example, they come to Warhammer Saturdays and they just take a look at like the table that's set up. Can you just like give people a basic rundown when two players are playing with each other? What exactly are they looking at? And is there anything, especially for like people that are not familiar with this new edition, like what are they, why are people so excited about like getting into like all this new stuff?
2: Yeah, so what you will mainly see on, obviously, the table, you'll find drinks, you'll find dice, dice trays, and obviously the models. So each person will have, depending on what size of the actual army they've got either got 10 models or a group of 10 or so, on either side, as well as there's terrain. So you'll have terrain which will break line of sight. You'll have your objective markers, which are used to be circles, but are now actual buildings. So it kind of makes more sense. You're wanting to fight over a building for strategic ground rather than a circle. So it makes more visual sense on why person A is wanting to capture person B's objective, which is what we're sort of visually wanting to get more of.
1: Yeah, yeah. I did actually really like, just as like a new player, that I mean, I guess not really new player, more returning player actually.
2: Yeah.
1: Because I am familiar from like back in the day of Warhammer. I even have a few like little orcs and ultramarines just in a basement there somewhere. but yeah, just the fact of turning certain objective markers into just other things can just do so much for a game, right? Especially when it comes to bringing in new players, right?
2: Yeah, it certainly can. Yeah. So it just, as I said before, with the theater of the mind, it's rather than having to WYSIWYG a sort of ammo crate on that certain objective, you can now physically do have that ammo crate, as well as you can make a proper strategic point.
1: So you say you're very much a player, right? But what are some of the other things that really does it for you specifically about Warhammer? Are we talking about things like settings? Are we talking about the video games? Are we talking about just some of the, I guess, you know, the miniatures? Is it the factions? What is it the lore? Because there's a lot of really awesome lore about the world as well, right?
2: So for me, really, I am thoroughly enjoy the actual painting side of things. So I've actually sat down millions of YouTube videos and have tried to figure out, obviously, a paint scheme. From there, you can then obviously figure out if you want to do different basing. You can do pretty much anything really with a model now. You can make an arm move a different direction now if you want to have the sword holding a different way. If you want to make a model not hold a shield, you can do that if you want to. So I really enjoyed that whole painting side of the hobby, and it's been something which I've been pretty passionate about for a while. And it's a creative outlet for me, which is something which I do thoroughly enjoy.
1: Yeah. Can you tell us about, like, I guess, what you can expect to see, I guess, online? We live in a new age where we have so much access to so many things. There's even like some live streaming of the games and of whatever else. So what are some of the things that you've noticed online? Have you seen things, I guess, change over the years? So what have you noticed?
2: So you do see quite a fair increase of YouTubers, or LoreTubers as they're known as, talking about the Horus Rising series, or even talking about the Horus Heresy, to the newest stuff, which is all about, obviously, Armageddon, which is a death world, which is being taken over by orcs. But this isn't the first time the orcs have actually tried to get Armageddon. This is probably the fourth or the fifth time they've tried to do it. So they'll talk about mainly that, as well as you do get lots of podcasts. So you'll find people just wanting to talk about units, wanting to talk about different lists. There's great opportunities now for people to actually go out onto Spotify, onto YouTube. There's even SoundCloud, I do know, as well. There's people that do talk on there about all of these different new things for Warhammer.
1: Yeah. Can you just tell us a bit about, I guess, the history of just how Warhammer and Broom has changed over the years? Because you've seen quite a bit of the changes over the last, I guess, few years, right? Especially with just like Warhammer Saturdays, right?
2: Yeah. So before, it used to not be as accessible for people to sort of get into Warhammer in Broome probably 5 years ago. And there's been a huge push from both myself and a couple of other people to make it so that way people can sort of come in. We're getting new players, new faces each individual time we actually do have Warhammer Saturday. And that's what we're really pushing for. We're pushing for people to come down, have a look, see what it's all about. And then obviously there's groups who do meet up every once or so, and depending on where you're at in terms of the hobby. And it's just really friendly for people to actually come down and have a look. We're always there to have a chat. We're always there to catch up, talk different things about the hobby, and yeah.
1: Yeah. So is there any, I guess, last words that you'd like to say before we wrap things up today?
2: Probably be one thing. We're always happy for more people to come down, have a chat, and sort of see what Warhammer is. And even then, if you're keen, you want to be able to sort of see how it goes, there's beginner games, so you can actually roll dice there at the table. You can move models around and all of that. We're always happy if it's to see new faces.
1: Yeah, yeah. So you guys have a Facebook page if they want to know what's happening next, right?
2: Yes, we do.
1: Yeah, yeah. So they can just check that out, yeah. Michael, it's been great having you on the show this evening. And check out the folks at...
2: We're Broom Warhammer Hobby Group, or Broom WH Hobby Group. Yeah, come down, have a look. We just announced that we're going to be doing a work in progress Wednesday. So if you, for instance, do paint models, you can upload it there, and we can obviously then talk and discuss about your different model which you're currently working on.
1: Yeah, so there's going to be one of those events happening usually at the same fourth Saturday of every month.
2: Yeah, roughly usually. The fourth. Yeah.
1: Check out their Facebook page just to see what's happening next. Well, Michael, it's been great talking to you today.
2: Thank you, Brenton.
1: Want to hear more? 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
3: 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Yeah.

0: Hello everyone, thanks for joining us for another awesome hour of edutainment on Primary Perspectives, a multi-award winning national production of the School Broadcasting Network, Radio Korea for Kids, by kids. I'm Angelina here in the studio and Sahisi is joining me on the line today. Hi Sahisi, how are you?
1: Hi Angelina, I am doing really well today. And wow, do we have a special lineup for this week. Now, Angelina, you are a junior producer for the first hour this week. Tell us, what's in store for your Young Australian Prodigy special?
0: Yes, that's right. Today, we're celebrating music, imagination, and young artists who are already shaping the future of classical performance. These are musicians who bring depth, courage, and creativity to every note.
1: I'm just really looking forward to this show today.
0: Our first guest is pianist Tiffany Shu, age 16, a music scholar at Meriden School in Sydney, who began piano at age 5, achieved her LMSA at 13, has won major national and international competitions, performed at the Sydney Opera House and Verbruggen Hall, and attended the Tianjin Juilliard Piano Festival in China on scholarship. Her powerful performances are known for clarity, warmth, and expressive depth.
1: Wow, that's just incredible. Really looking forward to hearing from Symphony. We are also joined by an international violinist, 12-year-old Ian Yan, a young performer from Sydney whose artistry spans major competitions worldwide, community performances, charity busking, and is multi-instrument excellent. Ian's passion for music is matched by his commitment to using his talent to uplift others with his performances.
0: So true. And from Melbourne, we have 11-year-old pianist Jacqueline Wong joining us in the studio, one of Australia's youngest LMSA recipients with distinction. Jacqueline has performed with orchestras across Indonesia, Italy, and Australia, won major Chopin competitions, and received glowing international reviews for her expressive maturity and virtuosity.
1: Three remarkable young musicians with three powerful stories, and we're so excited to share them with the world.
0: Absolutely. To introduce our first guest, we're starting with a performance that showcases her imagination, intellect, and technical brilliance. Here's Tiffany Shu at the piano. Enjoy this beautiful moment while we cross to Sydney to get Tiffany on the line.

0: just so much to learn about our wonderful world on Primary Perspectives. Stay tuned for our super interesting guest ahead.
1: That incredible performance of Alexander Scriabin's Etude, Opus 8, No. 9 in G-sharp minor was by Symphony Shu. That was absolutely amazing, and I thought your technical brilliance really shone through in this piece. What do you think, Sahisi?
2: Yes, that was outstanding. I truly enjoyed it.
1: Mm-hmm, absolutely. Our first young artist today is someone whose musical journey is already extraordinary. At just 16 years old, Symphony Shu is a music scholar at Meriden School in Sydney, and she is a pianist whose performances are recognized for imagination, intellect, and a technical brilliance that shines far beyond her years. Symphony began piano at the age of 5, achieved her LMSA at 13, and currently studies with Professor Scott Lamb.
2: Just amazing. Symphony has already built an impressive international profile. She has competed in major global competitions, including the International Mozart Competition and the Franz Liszt Center International Piano Competition, held online. And in 2025, she swept multiple prestigious awards.
1: So true. From the Royal Music Competition Young Musician 2 Piano category, held online, to the Sydney Estedford Junior Kawai Scholarship, to the Junior Concerto Competition in Sydney, where Symphony performed Rachmaninoff's Rhapsody on a theme of Paganini. Symphony also won the KPO NSW Secondary Schools Concerto Competition, which led to a performance of Mendelssohn's Double Concerto for Violin and Piano with violinist Connie Liu and the Kuringai Philharmonic Orchestra at the Concourse. Symphony has performed at the Sydney Opera House, Verbruggen Hall, and attended the Tianjin Juilliard Piano Festival in China on scholarship. A remarkable achievement for any musician, let alone someone still in their teens. Hi Symphony, welcome to the show. How are you?
3: Thank you so much for having me. I'm doing really well, and it's such an honor to be here. I'm so excited to share a bit about my musical journey and some of the opportunities that have shaped me as a pianist. It's always a pleasure to have the opportunity to talk about music and the people who have supported me along the way, along with some of the experiences.
1: Well, that's great to hear, and we're so lucky to have you with us today.
2: Yes, we are. And that performance was absolutely stunning. Let's start right at the beginning. What first inspired you to start learning the piano?
3: I started piano when I was 5 years old. My mom and grandma, who are piano teachers, introduced me to the piano because they saw how much I enjoyed listening to it. From the very beginning, I was so fascinated by the sounds I could create

0: Yeah.
1: Well, Symphony, your artistry is admired for clarity, warmth, and expressive depth. You have been lucky enough to have masterclass experiences with Angela Hewitt, Iwa Publica, and Martin Garcia Garcia. What was it like working with such maestros?
0: It was an incredible privilege. Each pianist brought a unique perspective on interpretation, technique, and sound, as I learned something different from every lesson. They encouraged me to think more deeply about music rather than just playing the notes, helping me understand the ideas behind each piece. Their guidance inspired me to become more curious, creative, and expressive in my own performances. It also reminded me that learning is a lifelong journey. There is always something new to discover in music.
1: Wow, that's absolutely amazing. And I'm guessing that you gained a lot of insight through working with such professional musicians. And I think that's honestly just amazing.
0: Thank you.
1: And Symphony, you've competed in major international competitions, including the International Mozart Competition and the Franz Liszt Center International Piano Competition. Was there a performance that felt especially meaningful or memorable to you?
0: My most memorable performance was playing Mozart's Piano Concerto No. 14 with the Qinxian Ensemble at the Tianjin Juilliard Piano Festival. Sharing the music with such wonderful musicians made the experience incredibly special. Mozart Concerto requires both elegance and close collaboration with the ensemble, so it taught me a lot about listening, communication, and making music together. Performing it in that environment surrounded by inspiring musicians helped me appreciate how much trust and teamwork great collaboration requires. It was an unforgettable experience that gave me greater confidence and inspired me to keep growing as a musician.
1: Wow, that's great to hear. And just a quick question. Was that your first time performing with the orchestra?
0: Yes, it was.
1: Oh, sorry. That's amazing. So definitely a milestone for a very young musician.
0: Thank you.
2: And you also performed at the Sydney Opera House, which is extraordinary at any age. Do you have any performance tips or methods you could use to manage nerves and stay centered?
0: I think it's completely natural to feel nervous before a performance. Rather than trying to get rid of the nerves, I try to channel that energy into telling the story of the music. One piece that really helped me with this is Danse Macabre by Saint-Saëns, transcribed by Liszt and arranged by Horowitz. It was originally written as an orchestral piece, so even though I'm playing on a single piano, I imagine all the different colors and characters of the orchestra. The piece tells the story of Death appearing at midnight, playing the fiddle and summoning skeletons to dance until dawn, when the rooster crows and everything disappears. Before I perform it, I picture that entire story in my mind. Focusing on the imagery and the narrative helps me forget about myself and instead concentrate on the music. I find that when I'm fully immersed in the story, I feel much more centered and the nerves naturally become part of the excitement of performing. I also remind myself that every performance is an opportunity to share something meaningful with the audience rather than to be perfect.
1: Wow, thank you so much for your advice. I feel like a lot of young musicians out there definitely can learn from your experiences, and it's truly very inspiring as well. So thank you for your tips. And Symphony, in 2025, you attended the Tianjin Juilliard Piano Festival in China on scholarship. How did it feel stepping onto an international stage for the first time?
0: It was an extremely exciting and also eye-opening experience. Meeting young, talented musicians from around the world was very inspiring, and I learned so much from hearing different musical ideas and interpretations. I also met many friends there. I realized that even though they were from somewhere far away from Australia, we had so much in common, especially our passion for music. Being in an international environment broadened my perspective and showed me how music can bring people together despite differences in language or culture. To keep improving inspired me to learn from others and reminded me how music can connect people across the world.
1: Wow, that's amazing. And I guess this experience really helped you mature as a musician and also as a person as well. So I think that was a really

0: amazing opportunity that you were given. So, Symphony, you have won the KPO NSW Secondary School's concerto competition, which led to performing Mendelssohn's double concerto. How do you prepare for prestigious opportunities like these?
1: Preparation starts well before the performance. I spend time understanding the score, practicing carefully, and listening to different interpretations. I also like to think about the musical character of each movement so I can develop my own interpretation. When performing with other musicians, communication and rehearsal are just as important as individual practice. We spend time discussing ideas, listening to one another, and making sure we perform as one ensemble. I also make sure to look after my physical and mental well-being so that I can perform at my best and enjoy the experience on stage.
0: Definitely. And I also think a lot of aspiring young musicians would love those advices from you. And every musician experiences moments of frustration or determination. What have those moments taught you about yourself?
1: I've learned that progress doesn't always happen quickly or immediately. Sometimes the most difficult passages or challenging moments teach me the most because they encourage me to think differently and become more patient. Those experiences have shown me that improvement often comes through persistence rather than instant success. They help me become more patient, disciplined, and also resilient. And I realized that persistence is one of the most important qualities a musician can have. Looking back, many of those challenges that once seemed difficult have become valuable learning experiences that have helped me grow both as a pianist and as a person.
0: Wow, thank you so much for your insightful response, Symphony.
2: Yes. And to wrap up, what does being a musician mean to you? And where do you see your career in 5 years from now?
1: Being a musician means having the opportunity to connect with people through music and to keep learning every day. I think music has a unique ability to communicate emotions that words sometimes cannot. And I feel very fortunate to be able to share with that with audiences. In 5 years, I hope to continue studying, performing internationally, and collaborating with inspiring musicians. I also hope to keep learning from great teachers and performers while exploring a wide range of repertoire. Most importantly, I hope to keep growing as an artist and sharing music that moves and resonates with audiences while continuing to inspire others through my performances.
0: Well, thank you so much, Symphony, for sharing your journey with us today. Your dedication, your imagination, and the expressive depth you bring to every performance is truly inspiring. It's incredible to hear how much heart and discipline goes into your music. Wishing you a great third term ahead. Bye.
1: Bye.
2: Bye.
1: Thanks for having me.
0: Thank you so much. Bye.
2: Bye. Now, speaking of young artists who pour their whole spirit into what they do, our next guest brings that same passion to the violin. His performances light up stages across Australia and around the world. And he's someone who uses his music to connect with communities in a really meaningful way.
0: Before we cross to Ian in Sydney, we're going to play one of his beautiful violin performances. This piece captures the warmth, generosity, and expressive strength that define his playing. Here's Ian Yen performing Siegfried Nur Wesen by Pablo de Sarasate.

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1: by kids.
2: You just heard the incredible execution of Zigo and Your Weizen by Pablo de Sarasate, performed by young violin prodigy and our next guest, Ian Yan. That was absolutely amazing, Ian.
3: Yes, it was a mind-blowing performance.
4: Thank you.
3: 12-year-old violinist and music scholar Ian Yan from Sydney is a prodigy who started the violin at 6 and loved performing ever since. His passion has already carried him across stages in USA, Singapore, and Europe. Ian performs with a sense of joy that extends far beyond competitions, creating friendships through music wherever he travels.
2: So true. Alongside the violin, Ian also plays the clarinet and earned his AMEB Certificate of Music, CMUS, in early 2025. His commitment to community shines through his regular performances at aged care homes, his local church, and charity busking, where he feels a powerful connection between his inner world and the people around him. When he's not practicing, Ian enjoys soccer, gardening, animation, video games, and writing stories. His recent achievements include first prize at the 10th Leonard Cogan International Violin Competition, multiple Sydney and Adelaide Stedford wins, a Judge's Distinction Award, performance at Carnegie Hall in the USA, and championship titles across New South Wales. Thanks so much for joining us today, Ian. How's the weather up there in Sydney?
4: Oh, in Sydney, it's pretty sunny today, and for the past week, it's little rain, and the weather's pretty good.
2: Well, that's great to hear. So, first of all, a big congratulations to your recent achievement in the Leonard Cogan International Violin Competition.
4: Thank you.
2: So, Ian, it's wonderful to have you with us today. So, last year, you achieved the Promising Talent Prize in the same competition, and this year, you took home first prize for this competition. How did you prepare for such a big competition, and were there any adjustments to how you practiced in the last year?
4: Well, last year was already a really special experience because I learned so much from the competition. When I came home, my teacher and I didn't just think about playing faster or cleaner. We spent more time understanding the music itself. We worked on telling a story through every phrase and paying attention to the little details. I also learned that good practice isn't always about practicing longer. Sometimes slowing everything down and really listening carefully helps much more. The biggest change, though, was probably my mindset. Last year, before going on stage, I was thinking a lot about not making mistakes. This year, though, I tried to think less about the competition and more about the music itself. Instead of worrying about every note, I reminded myself to enjoy the performance and share the music with the audience. I found that when I focused on communicating the music rather than being perfect, I actually felt much more relaxed and played more naturally. Yep.
2: Wow, thank you so much for such an insightful response. I bet all the young musicians out there can definitely take some advice from you.
3: Yes. How do you stay motivated when learning a difficult piece?
4: I like treating it like solving a puzzle. Every day, I try to make one small section a little bit better. I also remind myself why the composer wrote the music. Once I understand the emotions behind it, I always become excited to bring it to life. When something finally works after lots of practice, it's a really rewarding feeling. I also like to pretend I'm performing a piece in slow motion. It's even better if the piece has an accompaniment, especially an orchestra accompaniment, as I can imagine playing with them.
2: Well, thank you so much, Ian, for your very detailed response right there. Definitely, we could all learn a lot from how you overcome your challenges and how you persist through them.
4: Yeah, thank you.
2: Ian, who is your favorite composer and why do you love them so much?
4: Oh, that's a difficult question because it changes all the time. At the moment, I really enjoy Tchaikovsky and Sibelius because they allow the violin to sing with so much color and emotion. Paganini is also a favorite because of his technique. and also Bach's music, as it's beautiful and also carries emotions.
2: Wow, thank you so much. And I would also like to say my favorite composer at the moment is also Tchaikovsky for his amazing ballets and also his, he's honestly amazing. So do you hope to become a professional violinist or do you have any other career aspirations?
4: Well, I really enjoy performing and sharing music with people, but currently I'm still young, so I'm also excited to keep learning about lots of different other things. Right now, my goal is simply to do the best I can, and I'll see where that journey leads.
2: Mm-hmm, definitely. You still have a big road ahead of you. And so, Ian, who has been the biggest influence on your musical development?
4: Well, I feel very lucky because so many people have helped me. My teacher has taught me not only technique, but also how to understand music more deeply. My parents have always supported me and made lots of sacrifices so I can learn and travel for competitions. My school, St. Andrew's Cathedral School, has always stood behind me by providing performance opportunities and supporting me throughout my musical journey. I'm also inspired by other musicians around the world, like Ray Chen, Hilary Hahn, and many others.
3: You've also done a lot of volunteer work, like busking for charities and performing at aged care facilities. Those moments often teach us things that competitions never can. What have those experiences shown you about the power of music?
4: These experiences are valuable, since they remind me that music isn't only about awards. It shares hope and joy to other people, and that's the true meaning of music.
2: Mm-hmm. Yeah, I 100% agree with you on that. And Ian, you've performed in major competitions worldwide from Adelaide to Carnegie Hall in the USA. That's a massive schedule for anyone, especially a young musician. What was it like playing at Carnegie Hall, and how do you keep your academic life steady while traveling and performing?
4: The experience performing at Carnegie Hall was a very thrilling opportunity. The stage and the hall made my music very vibrant and broad. It was very exciting to play at Carnegie Hall. And how do I manage my academic studies as well as music? Well, it definitely takes good organization. I always try to finish my schoolwork as early as I can, especially before traveling overseas. My teachers have been incredibly supportive, and my parents helped me stay organized by setting up priorities. I think music has actually helped my studies because it teaches discipline, concentration, and time management. Even though life gets busy, I still enjoy learning both at school and in music.
2: Wow, that's absolutely amazing to hear. And you're very mature for your age, I feel like. And also, I definitely agree with organization. Also, time management. Yeah, definitely.
4: Yeah, thank you.
3: What message would you like to share with the other young musicians who dream of performing on stage like you?
4: I guess keep enjoying the music, stay curious, and don't be afraid of making mistakes, because that's how it improves. And most importantly, remember that music is a gift. If your performance can make even one person smile or feel encouraged, then you've already achieved something really special.
2: Wow, Ian, thank you so much for sharing your story with us today. Your passion, your caring for community, and the way you use music to connect with people is truly inspiring. It's amazing to hear how your journey continues to grow across stages, communities, and countries. Wishing you an exciting and successful rest of 2026. Bye!
4: Thank you!
3: Bye, everyone! And now, we're moving from the world of strings to the world of piano, where a final young prodigy for today brings extraordinary expressive depth and musical maturity far beyond her years. She's someone whose performances have already captured international attention and glowing reviews.
2: Absolutely, and before we bring Jacqueline Wei into the studio, we're going to play one of her beautiful piano tracks. This piece highlights her warmth, individuality, and remarkable strength as an emerging artist. Here is a performance from Jacqueline of Chopin's Mazurka, Opus 24, No. 1 and 2.

0: That same performance of Chopin's Mazurka, Opus 24, No. 1 and 2, was performed by 11-year-old piano prodigy Jacqueline Wang. That was absolutely amazing. Your musicality really stood out.
1: Yeah, that was such a beautiful piece. You truly are a great musician. Our final young artist is someone whose musical journey has already captured international attention. Jacqueline Wang from Melbourne is just 11 years old and is recognized as one of the most extraordinary pianists of her generation.
0: Jacqueline's performances are distinguished by expressive depth, commanding virtuosity, and a musical maturity far beyond her years. Jacqueline studies with renowned pedagogue Glenn Riddle at the Melbourne Conservatorium and is a music scholarship recipient at Presbyterian Ladies College. At only 9 years old, she became one of the youngest pianists in Australia to achieve her LMSA with distinction, an extraordinary milestone that reflects her dedication and artistry.
1: Jacqueline's achievements span continents. She has performed Mozart's Piano Concerto No. 9 with Jakarta Symphony Orchestra, appeared as a soloist with the TIMM Ensemble in Italy, and earned top prizes at the major international competitions, including the Sinfonia International Chopin Competition in Poland and the Thailand Chopin International Piano Competition. Wow!
0: Her recital at the Chopin Festival in the Netherlands received glowing reviews, with critics praising her playing as warm-hearted, highly personal, and remarkably self-assured. Jacqueline, thank you so much for joining us. How have you been enjoying the show so far?
2: I have been enjoying your show a lot.
0: Thank you so much. So Jacqueline, your achievements by the age of 11 are absolutely incredible. You've already performed with orchestras across the world, won major international competitions, and earned your LMSA with distinction at just 9. Absolutely incredible! With such a powerful start, what first inspired you to sit down at the piano and begin this journey?
2: When I was 6 years old, I saw a recording of Lang Lang playing at a castle, and I was very inspired to be like him when I grew up.
0: Wow, that's amazing. I know that Lang Lang is a very famous concert pianist, and he's definitely inspired lots of young musicians across the world.
1: Yes, you're one of the youngest LMSA recipients in Australia, and your performances are known for expressive depth and real sense of storytelling. Have you always felt a natural connection with piano, even from your earliest lessons?
2: I feel like I've always really like the piano. When I sit down, I want to play that instrument forever.
0: Wow, that's amazing. And definitely music must be very important to you. So Jacqueline, you've already collected an impressive list of awards, from the Indonesia International Piano Competition to the Sinfonia International Chopin Competition in Poland. Is there one achievement that feels especially meaningful to you, and what makes it stand out?
2: I believe the Thailand International Chopin Competition in 2023 was the most meaningful competition to me, as it was my first international competition, and it made me realize that I really wanted to compete and go to new places.
0: Wow, that's absolutely amazing to hear, and definitely performing internationally for the first time is definitely a huge milestone for any young musician.
1: Yes. You also recently competed in Moscow, Russia, for the Grand Piano Competition. How did this experience impact you as a pianist? And did you get to see some of the local sights?
2: Although Thailand was one of my most meaningful places to compete in, I feel like the Grand Piano Competition was my favorite competition because I got to play the Chopin Concerto No. 2 with the Moscow Philharmonic. And I got to also go to Red Square, which is a famous place in Moscow.
0: Wow, that's great. And You've also collaborated with incredible musicians, performing Mozart's K271 with the Jakarta Symphony Orchestra and Bach's BWV 1052 with the TIMM Ensemble in Italy. How did it feel collaborating with such exceptional artists on a global stage?
2: I feel quite proud and happy that I can stand on the same stage as really good pianists and that I can interact, talk, and share thoughts with them.
0: Mm-hmm, definitely, and I think you can also gain a lot of insight from these professional musicians as well, because they also had started with the same journey as you, and so definitely very amazing to hear. So Jacqueline, what do you think makes a great pianist?
2: I think genuine joy at playing the piano, hard work, and being able to understand what the composer wants in his scores.
0: Mm-hmm, definitely.
1: And if you don't mind me asking, Jacqueline, do you have any good practice tips to share with aspiring young musicians?
2: I believe if you carefully look at your score and try to understand what the composer is saying and what he wants in that specific bar, and if you're getting tired, you can take a small break. That's some of my tips.
0: Well, thank you so much. And Jacqueline, if you could interview any composer from history, who would you like to talk with and what would you ask them?
2: I would definitely want to interview Mozart and ask him how many pieces did he write each week and are there any more pieces we haven't discovered yet?
0: Mm-hmm, definitely. I think Mozart is a wonderful composer and definitely very interesting if we could actually interview him.
1: Yes, you also performed at distinguished international venues and festivals such as the Chopin Festival in the Netherlands and the Tchaikovsky Concert Hall. Those spaces carry so much history. If you could perform anywhere in the world, even somewhere unusual, where would it be?
2: I think there is a hall in Vienna that I really want to perform in. It's very beautiful and large, and one of my favorite pianists performed there, and I watched his concert when I was 9.
0: Oh, that's amazing. And I feel like performing in such exquisite halls, they're also definitely a milestone that we should all look forward to. So I hope you get to end up playing in that hall you dream to play in. So, Jacqueline, one final question. You've already achieved so much and your musical path is still unfolding. Do you hope to become a professional pianist in the future? And if so, are there any prestigious competitions you would like to enter in?
2: I hope to become the most inspiring pianist I can be in the future. And one prestigious competition I want to enter is the Chopin competition in 2030 in Warsaw.
0: Well, thank you so much, Jacqueline, for sharing your story with us. 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It's amazing to see how your journey continues to grow across countries, orchestras, and stages. Would you like to stay with us to say goodbye?
2: Yes.
3: Life is a big invitation. 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
1: And that brings us to the end of part 2 of your Young Australian Prodigy series. Angelina, well done. What incredible guests. Three young musicians on three powerful journeys.
0: Thank you so much. And honestly, it's been an absolute pleasure to be interviewing so many of these young prodigies. It's honestly truly inspiring. So a huge thank you to Symphony, Ian, and Jacqueline for sharing your passion, dedication, and artistry. Your stories remind us that music is creativity, expression, and connection. 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

0: Hello, I'm Adam Evans with the NIRS News. The Northern Territory Government doesn't have the capability or staff to properly run a child protection system. That's what the National Indigenous Children's Commissioner believes. It comes after a review into the Territory's child protection system in the wake of the death of Kumanjai Little Baby in Alice Springs earlier this year. The review, tabled in Parliament today, has outlined 7 recommendations to deal with staffing issues and to roll out better practices.
1: For me, I think that what they're saying is they need to look at their own systems, not the legislation, of how they're implementing the current legislation. They're actually putting by children at risk, after if you read this review, by not having the staffing and the capabilities that's required to run a child protection system in their state.
0: That's Sue Ann Hunter there, the National Indigenous Children's Commissioner. Indigenous leaders have also been outside NT Parliament today to protest laws that will make it easier for Indigenous children to be placed with non-Indigenous families. Meanwhile, a National Childcare Commission could see more services heading to rural and remote communities. That's what Early Childhood Australia thinks. It says it's possible if the government were to offer more options for funding centres in those areas. CEO Sam Page has told the ABC it's not financially viable for businesses to provide childcare services in many communities.
2: We don't have a lot of funding other than the childcare subsidy, which, as you know, is a subsidy paid to parents to help with out-of-pocket costs. We need a few more flexible funding models in order to really deliver on the government's aim of a universal system in which services are available to every family that needs them and affordable for those families. And, of course, we are very concerned about high quality and the safety of children.
0: A newly approved expansion to a major Queensland theme park will significantly damage habitat for wild koalas. The Queensland government has used special powers to approve Dreamworld's 55.3-hectare expansion plan. The expansion plan will make way for a new resort, residential apartments and restaurants. Sarah Hicks from the Gecko Environment Council has told the ABC the project will hurt the low numbers of wild koalas in the area.
3: These last pieces of habitat are pivotal for the survival of urban koalas, and the significant loss of habitat here is in direct conflict with on-ground conservation efforts for koala survival.
0: A 2025 survey of the area found there were close to 70 wild koalas in the bushland near the theme park. No more elections will be held in Nicaragua. That's the announcement from the South American country's leader, Daniel Ortega. The 80-year-old has led the nation since 2007. Last year, Ortega pushed through reforms, including extending presidential terms to 6 years and promoting his wife from vice president to co-president. The United Nations Human Rights Council says the couple has built a repressive regime which includes detentions without reason, torture, extrajudicial executions, and the persecution of civil society and the media. A teenager's in custody after his mother and injured sister were found in Perth's southeast. Western Australian police believe the incident is an alleged family violence homicide. The body of the 35-year-old woman was found at the house in Bentley early this morning, while an injured 12-year-old girl was found 600 metres away. She was taken to hospital and treated for stab wounds. Now for a look at the capital city weather for tomorrow. A shower to a Magidja in Brisbane with a top of 23. 21 are mostly sunny on Gadigal country, Sydney, and it's 14 and partly cloudy on Ngunnawal Gambri country, Canberra. 16 are rained in Nam, Melbourne, and rained for Nipaluna, Hobart with a max of 13. A top of 15 are rained for Tundanya, Adelaide. Partly cloudy and 18 degrees for Morley, Perth, and sunny in Garamilla, Darwin with a top of 31. If you have any stories that you'd like to share with us, you can send us an email to news@nirs.org.au.
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9: Hello and welcome to The Wire, your independent national coverage of current affairs right across Australia on community and Indigenous radio. I'm Amina Shakur coming to you from Sin in Melbourne, Victoria. And today on the show...
10: Those who were once kids collecting Pokemon cards had opportunity to revisit their childhood treasure and they found the Pokemon cards...
9: We take a look at why Pokemon cards are booming again as recent thefts put the collectibles back in the spotlight.
11: And, you know, obviously with the rising cost of living, those challenges have made it, you know, very unattractive for people to continue to smoke.
9: Australia's daily smoking rate has fallen to a record low, with experts crediting tougher tobacco and vaping laws for the decline. And later today...
12: Third time, they did a reasonable job. I think, you know, the win against Turkey was outstanding, was one of the better performances that we've seen from the Socceroos.
9: Spain has been crowned the 2026 FIFA World Cup champions. We take a look at the surprise stories and standout performances from the tournament. We'll have this and more for you over the next half hour.

0: Pokemon cards are making a huge comeback, with collectors paying thousands of dollars for rare cards. Some stores across Australia are reporting thefts of the rare cards as demands continue to grow. Driven by nostalgia, the hobby has become a booming business once again. I spoke with Tetsu Kimura, creative arts lecturer at Flinders University, about the increasing popularity of the cards.
1: I guess they sort of regain popularity. The COVID outbreak was kind of a trigger, because when they had time, a lot of spare time at home, those who were once kids collecting Pokemon cards had opportunity to revisit their childhood treasure, and they found the Pokemon cards, possibly at their parents' place, if they were there. They then realized that some of those cards had so much value.
0: How did Pokemon evolve from being a Japanese game to this big cultural phenomena? I know it's now nearing the 30-year anniversary, and it hasn't slowed down at all.
1: I don't know if it hasn't slowed down. because there were, like, you know, some, like, waves of the Pokemon popularity, and it struggled a lot in the noughties, as far as I remember, because there were other cards that kids were collecting. By around the mid-teens, there was Pokemon Go, and that actually was another trigger how the Pokemon cards actually survived. It was probably a turning point, like a coming back point.
0: There's been recent robberies around Pokemon cards. I know that here in Melbourne there was a few last week. What factors have made these cards attractive targets for criminals?
1: It's quite easy to transport. I think that's why. And the value is not very obvious. So, for example, when you're crossing international borders, if you're carrying a lot of cash or, like, some gold bars, you get immediate attention, right? But if you're carrying some Pokemon cards, let's say 12 or a couple of dozens in your binder, the border security people probably can tell the value of them. And that actually means a lot to criminals because, well, they don't have to pay import duties.
0: Adam Talik is a recent collector of Pokemon cards and talks about why collecting the cards is nostalgic to him.
2: I would say the way I got back into it was just the whole exposure to the current surge and popularity of Pokemon collecting and trading. I'm a 90s born millennial, and I grew up watching Pokemon before school and buying Pokemon cards when I was a kid. That kind of brought back a lot of memories. We played it on our Nintendo DS and the most recent popular Pokemon Go back in 2016. All of that kind of just triggered a whole lot of nostalgia. And I wanted to go back into it. Bought my few first pieces of, Pokemon cards, things that I remembered and loved as a young kid.
0: Do you see your personal collection of Pokemon as an investment, or is it just something that you collect and is just a hobby for you?
2: For me, I see it both as an investment whilst I'm collecting. I think the investment part of it just is a byproduct of the surge of popularity. I enjoy collecting Magikarp. It's one of my favourite Pokemon. I've come across some cards, singular cards that are dated from the 2000s that are now hundreds of dollars. I think twice about buying that type of card and opt for, let's say, a $50 Magikarp card. So that investment opportunity plays a big part because people want to play into that game.
0: Will we see Pokemon cards? I know you mentioned, one Pokemon card can go up to $20,000. Will we see the value going higher and higher?
1: It's almost like predicting the value of gold into the future. but I know, like, some cards got, like, a value of millions of dollars, and it's probably going to stay that way for a while at least.
0: That was Tetsu Kimura, creative arts lecturer at Flinders University, speaking to The Wire. New figures show smoking rates in Australia have fallen to a record low, with just 5.6% of Australians aged 14 and above now smoking daily. Health experts say decades of tough tobacco laws, along with recent vaping restrictions, are helping drive the decline. But they also warn more smokers are turning to illicit tobacco, calling for stronger enforcement to tackle the illegal market. I spoke with Professor Derek Chu from the Heart Foundation about what the latest figures mean.
3: Well, I think that the combination of reasons, there have been, you know, continuous programs to highlight the risks of smoking. The Quit program has been really important. Obviously, policy with tobacco excise and the cost of cigarettes is very high. And, you know, obviously with the rising cost of living, those challenges have made it, you know, very unattractive for people to continue to smoke.
0: The data shows that people are now turning more into illicit tobacco. How would you say is the best way to tackle that?
3: Well, unfortunately, that, you know, is a law enforcement rather than a health issue. Clearly, illicit tobacco carries exactly the same risks from a health perspective as you know, over-the-counter legal tobacco. So the challenges are probably not to lessen the drivers that have led to this, you know, improvement in smoking rates. In other words, the temptation might be to change the excise policy or those types of interventions, but they will almost certainly drive up the health risks in the community if they're lessened. In many respects, the illicit tobacco trade is illegal and a policing problem. While obviously we're sympathetic and concerned for that, lessening the tax around tobacco is probably not something that we would advocate supporting.
0: Vaping among young Australians have dropped significantly. Does this show the tougher laws are working?
3: I think it does. Certainly that, again, is a very promising and very encouraging statistic that you know, there is no data, no evidence to say that vaping is actually good for you, that it doesn't improve your health. And so we would want to see that happening. Laws that are regulating it through the TGA, I think, are an important message to the community that these things require careful control to prevent harm in our community.
0: With Australia close to its goal of reducing daily smoking to 5% by 2030, what's the next challenge in keeping smoking rates to a low?
3: Well, I think that the challenge is to not actually say job done, that the policies and interventions that we as a community and as government has implemented clearly work. And they are improving the, you know, that's 500,000 fewer smokers since the data from 3 years ago. That, you know, will show up in the health of our population, will show up in fewer cardiovascular events. So the important thing actually is not to let up on these strategies. I would want to see us drop down to 4 and 3 and eventually no tobacco use if that's possible. I would persist with the current policies. It's really great news that more and more Australians are quitting smoking and not taking smoking up. If individuals would like to join that a successful bandwagon, they really should talk to their GP or reach out to the Quit line on 137848.
0: That was Professor Derek Chu from the Heart Foundation speaking to The Wire. 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I'm Amina Shakur in Melbourne. A big hello to our listeners in Alice Springs on ACCC 102.1 FM, to our friends in Noosa on Noosa FM 101.3, and to the other side of the country to Radio Goolari in Broome, Western Australia.

0: The 2026 FIFA World Cup has wrapped up last week. After drawing record crowds, producing memorable matches and ending with Spain's win over Argentina in the final. We look at the featured breakout performances from the smaller nations like Cape Verde and examine the Socceroos' future. I speak with sports journalist Gabriel D'Angelo about the biggest moments from this year's World Cup.
1: There were a lot of highlights. There are also a lot of

0: African nation. The first time that they made it to the World Cup, they went beyond everyone's expectations, making it to the knockout stages. They pushed Argentina to the limit. They almost got there against Argentina, losing 3-2 in the knockout stage. Their goalkeeper, Vozinha, the 40-year-old goalkeeper, who was clubless at the time of the World Cup and surviving by being a woman's volleyball coach, he did an outstanding job. He was absolutely outstanding in goals for Cabo Verde, and he also broke quite a few social media records as well.
1: A lot of feel-good stories coming out of the World Cup this year. I guess moving on to the Socceroos, how would you assess their 2026 World Cup campaign? How did they go, and what's the future looking like for them?
0: The Socceroos had a very good campaign. They made it to the knockout stage for the third time. They did a reasonable job. I think, the win against Turkey was outstanding, was one of the better performances that we've seen from the Socceroos. There was also quite a lot of really good individual performances. A lot of talk about Volpato in the lead up to the World Cup. He totally justified his selection. So did Patrick Beech in goal. Everyone was thinking that he was going to be the third choice, but no, he was the first choice and did outstanding. The young Lucas Heratz, 18 years of age, he did an outstanding job. The Socceroos were really, really good. I think that some people were expecting the worst, considering it was such a tough group. Turkey, the United States, Paraguay, and the way they played against those teams was very, very solid, very strong. Also, the fact that the Socceroos highlighted the fact that they are a representation of modern, contemporary, multicultural Australia, and that some of the players are actually of refugee backgrounds. And all this was going on while Pauline Hanson was going on about monoculture and also wanting to get rid of the SBS completely when everyone was watching it for free.
1: Moving on to Spain's win, very dominant win actually over Argentina in the final yesterday. What made Spain the best team?
0: Well, primarily the defense. The Spanish national team, they set an all-time World Cup record by having 7 clean sheets in 8 matches. So for those who don't know, a clean sheet is when you don't concede a goal. So they only conceded one goal during the entire World Cup. That was against Belgium in the quarterfinal, and they still won 2-1. So if you've got a team that concedes very little, that tells you the strength of the defensive lineup of that team. And Spain defensively were outstanding. There's that saying that offense wins matches, but defense wins tournaments. Defense wins trophies, and that was definitely the case with Spain. The way they played was very just sensational.
1: I mean, towards the end of, well, end of the match, there was some scuffling around from Argentina. Also, during the cup holding ceremony, the whole Argentinian team turned around while Spain held the cup up. In terms of this sort of behavior, is it encouraged in the World Cup? Is this something that we see often, this kind of sportsmanship?
0: Not really. I mean, the fact that quite a number of the Argentinian players turned their backs against the Spanish team as they were raising the trophy. I can understand if a player is upset that they're like, "Look, I don't want to see the other team celebrating," that type of thing. I can get it, but turning your back away, it just didn't. It's not a good look. It is a bit disrespectful. And Argentina, the way that they behaved during the game, in particular, with Leandro Paredes, his fight against Xavi, when he pushed him to the ground, and there was a scuffling where the coaching staff of Argentina had to be involved to separate players. Not a good look. I can understand if you're upset and angry losing a grand final. I get it, but there's ways to sort of show a bit more sportsmanship and a little bit more of that rather than demonstrating that you're a sore loser. It wasn't a good look for Argentina. That they did not play well, and they didn't win fans afterwards either with the way that they conducted themselves.
1: That was sports journalist Gabriel D'Angelo speaking to The Wire. On the 7th of July, a Native determination happened at

0: Skinner Station near Utopia, Yurapunja homelands, 160 kilometres north of Alice Springs. The determination was handed down by Justice Stephen Burley of the Federal Court at a site located 7 kilometres north of Artnelcha to grant traditional owners of this country their native title. The Wise contributor from Kama Radio Network, Orlando Robatja, attended the determination and has the story.
1: Eight family groups who call this land home have been fighting for the native title rights since 2016. Here are traditional owners and sisters Louise Ngware Long, Jera Ngware Purvis, and Maureen Purvis talking about how this moment made them feel and what this means for preserving culture and country for future generations.
2: My name is Louise Ngware Long. I'm from Anangra.
3: My name is Jera Ngware Purvis from Alalkra.
4: You good, Aaron?
2: Yeah.
4: My name is Maureen Purvis. I'm from Alalkra. We came here to talk about the native title here. So we was trying for that for a long time. Now we're getting this title. And we're happy to have hit
3: land in Inichikukot
4: to get our land back.
2: Yeah. We're really happy today when we see this. Yeah. We gathered today for this meeting and we're really happy for Ananga and Alalkra mob here together sharing stories. Because our fathers was trying hard in back them east for this title. But now we are only the daughter and sons. We're getting this title today. Make us really proud and happy today. How we feel, this country make us really happy today. Make us feel really happy. And we feel this country is like waiting for us to share these stories. Make us feel, you know? We was really sad because our fathers was trying for this. And today it's make, we only ask now, it's make us feel happy. This for our fathers. Fathers left us, you know. That's why we're here today in this our land, country. Anangra and Alalkra mob connected. Nyantandia connected like Alalkra and Anangra. Anangra is the eldest, big brothers, and for Alalkra, Alalkra is the young brothers. They're two siblings. That's why we together, sharing this story together. And we happy together in this land, in our country. Make us really happy. So we can go hunting, camping out, make us feel free to walk around and show families here. Oh. Yeah, and we can teach our young ones too. Which way the secret side, which way the hunting area, and which way the ladies goes free, you know, from keep away the secret side for the men's. We just show them, yeah, and we can tell them. That's what we getting this title. And we can let them young ones know too. You can go this side. We got the title now. It's free to go hunting now and camping out.
3: Auntie, I got the lunch. Pretty animal, and that's where I'm the name. And then they're not Malala.
4: I'm from the Nunajik, camping out to the countryside and tell them which way the sacred site is, so they not allowed to go.
2: And let them understand, you know.
4: Yeah. Teach the young ones, too.
2: And we happy now, free. Because that station owner is really hard for us, for our father. Not allowed to go hunting through that fence. He made the fence around that thing area. We both always go to that hills over there for hunting free, but he closed it. That's why we can't get butch meats over there. Goannas, everything, kangaroos. Honey make us way to this side area. Not that way, he blocked it. The main secret way too, over there, secret side. He blocked it from us.
1: That was traditional owners and native title holders, Louis Ngware Long, Jada Ngware Purvis, and Maureen Purvis, talking about the native title determination that was made on their country on the 7th of July 2026.
0: Kama Radio's Orlando Rabatncha with that story. Unfortunately, that is the end of today's show. Thanks so much for listening wherever you are in Australia. The Y is a co-production between community radio stations seen in Melbourne, 2SEI in Sydney, Radio Adelaide, 4ZZZ and Radio 4EB in Brisbane, with the great support of the Community Broadcasting Foundation and Community Radio Network. 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We pay our respects to elders past, present and emerging. I'm Amir Shiku coming to you from Scene in Melbourne, Victoria. Thanks so much for your company and we'll see you next time on The Wire.

0: Pregnancy can cause anemia, which is when you have weak blood.
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10: Now that's so fresh, Volume 7 on this week's Naughties Till Infinity, although it's kind of a lie because we're using one of those Pepsi Live compilations for the most part this week, and we're going to kick off with the lady behind Goop. She's been putting us through things for quite a while now. Just because you win an Oscar doesn't mean you get to be in my life the whole time, Gwen. And I don't mean Stefani, I mean Paltrow. Now, Gwyneth Paltrow covered Betty Davis' Eyes by Kim Carnes back in the year 2000 as a part of the soundtrack for Duets. It was released in Australia as a single because Cruisin' became a number one hit in this country and peaked at number three in the ARIA Singles Chart in 2001 and spent 9 weeks in the top 10. Thanks, boomers. This also ended up selling platinum in this country, and now she sells those funny-smelling candles. So here's Gwyneth Paltrow with Betty Davis' Eyes. Here on Naughties Till Infinity.

Destiny's Child, Independent Woman, Part 1. That song features on the album Survivor and, of course, the soundtrack to Charlie's Angels, the first of the Charlie's Angels movie. And this was an absolute monster hit in the US. 11 consecutive weeks at number one from November to February. And that's November of 2000 to February 2001. The 18th most successful single of the 2000s in the US. It also was number one in the UK and nominated for Best Song Written for a Motion Picture, Television or Other Visual Medium at the 2001 Grammys. Hit number three in Australia and sold double platinum in Australia, platinum in the UK and platinum in the US. It is Naughty's Till Infinity, and we're going to keep rolling through, but we're going to get a little dance party now. We're going to throw on Darude's Feel the Beat, the follow-up single to Sandstorm, which of course is just, you know, iconic. This is pretty much in the same vein and did okay. It wasn't a flop at all. It hit number five in the UK singles chart, number three in Scotland, topped the Irish dance charts, hit number 20 in Australia, and is certified gold in Australia. So, not a one-hit wonder, at least two for Darude here on Naughty's Till Infinity. As we go through some more of these compilations for Now That's So Fresh, Volume 7, but actually a Pepsi Live, whatever. Naughty's Till.

0: Rui Da Silva with Touch Me, an absolute gem here on Naughty's Till Infinity. Released January 1st, 2001. It spent 1 week at number one at the UK singles chart pinnacle. Ended up selling platinum in the UK. Also hit the top 10 in the Flanders region of Belgium, Greece, and Spain. Hit number 7 in the Billboard Dance Club Play chart. Hit number 29 in Australia. And even in 2021 got covered by Mel C. Naughty's Till Infinity. On the other side of the break, we're going to keep it in the club. And we're going to play Davies Morales Presents Needing You Too. And essentially, this is just a rehash of the 1998 single from David Morales, but it was a new vocal version with British singer Juliet Roberts. And it hit the top 20 in the UK, hitting number 11, 12 in Spain, 18 in Ireland, and number 87 in Australia, and sold silver status in the UK. So we're going to play that on the other side of the bills here on Naughty's Till Infinity.
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Kylie Minogue with Your Disco Needs You. I don't think she's playing any more to her own audience than that track ever. That comes from the album Light Years in the year 2000. The song was written by Kylie, Guy Chambers and Robbie Williams. A middling hit in Australia, the top 20, which is middling for Kylie Minogue in Australia, and really, really flopped in the UK, 152. Like, normally she does really well. Top 40 placements in Switzerland, Poland, and Germany, top 10 in Croatia. But a bit of a flop there for Kylie here on Naughty's Till Infinity, and still drawing from the Kylie well. Now, let's move on to Britney Spears and a track involving her and a CGI chair and a very expensive video for the time in Stronger. That's all I remember of the video, by the way, is her dancing with the CGI chair. Now, this was a big old hit across the world, of course. Britney in her absolute prime. Top 5 in Austria, Germany and Sweden. Also top 10 in Finland, Ireland, Switzerland and the UK. Number 11 in the US. Certified platinum, selling over a million copies. Was nominated for Best Pop Video at the MTV Awards. Number 13 in Australia. Ended up being the 85th best-selling single anyway in Australia of the year 2000. And has sold over 1.5 million copies worldwide. So here's Britney and the CGI chair on Naughty's Till Infinity.

A song that I'd forgotten about completely and maybe should have left in the past. Who knows? Let me know in the comments. But Machine Gun F. Look, I'm going to keep it clean. It's a PG show. MGF for short, here on Naughty's Tilly Infinity with Unsent Letter. I remember seeing them on stage in Joondalup in the north of Perth, Western Australia. Around this time, by the way, at the Rocket Festival, one of the many festivals that went by the wayside in the last 10 to 15 years in Australia. Used to be just festivals everywhere. That song didn't chart in the ARIA charts, but did hit the Hottest 100 at number 16 from the album Bring It On. A little bit of Australiana for you here on Naughty's Till Infinity as we go through all of these compilations, the So Freshers, and Now That's Music, and a lot of Pepsi Live this week as well. Not a sponsor, by the way. It's just the name of the show that it was involved in back in the 2000s. It was around the old video hits programs and the like. But let's go to some Motor Ace now with Five Star Laundry. Plenty of Aussie stuff tonight, which is good. And this was just thrown on this Pepsi Live compilation because it was never actually released as a single. However, the album that it's from, called Five Star Laundry, hit number 4 in the ARIA charts in 2001 off the back of songs like American Shoes. And the album ended up selling gold in Australia, selling over 35,000 copies. So here's Motor Ace here on Naughty's Till Infinity.

Can't go wrong with a bit of UMI here on Naughties Till Infinity. Comes from the album Dress Me Slowly, released in 2001. Reached number 44 in the ARIA charts, number 57 in the 100. And the album Address Me Slowly hit number 3 in Australia. And it was actually their first record to not go number 1 in quite a bit. But once again, just can't go past a good You're My song. Not something you would have heard from me in 2000 and 2001 because they just... But they weren't on my radar. A little bit of a homeboy. It is Gavity here to wrap up yet another week of Naughties Till Infinity. Now, we've got a couple of tracks to get you through the rest of the program. First up, we're leaving the year of 2001 and going to go to the year 2003 for this track for something reasonably iconic. I say reasonably. And this song originally was released in 2002. It took until about 2003 to become a hit in Australia. But we're playing the track She Hates Me. It sold over 500,000 copies in the US. Also was a top 10 hit in Australia, Austria, and Ireland. Peak number 14 in the UK singles chart, number 9 in Australia. And our friends in New Zealand went, feh. And they only got to number 49. End up being the 40th best-selling song in Australia in the year of 2003. Sold gold, platinum in New Zealand. Even though they went feh chart-wise, it still went platinum. And in the UK, it sold gold. And then speaking of the UK, we're going to take in a track from Planet Funk called Stuck in the UK, who said, and this is another one of those early 2000s dance jams where I'm just like, nah, this song slaps. I love this track. And the only two places this charted anywhere were the UK, where it hit number 36, and in Australia, where its highest peak was number 17. I remember buying this single in the stores myself. So those two are going to wrap up this week's show on Naughties Till Infinity. Get around us on the socials at 90s Till Show on Facebook and Instagram. Here's Puddle of Mud and then Planet Funk. But we are Diggy Dunson. See you later. Goodbye.

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4: Welcome to Radio Glory's Kimberley Nerds, where we catch up with the community around the Broome WA region to share their favourite nerdy topics, unique stories, or a much needed rare message for each and every episode, just like this one. Feeling like you've got an underrepresented perspective? Kimberley Nerds is here to provide the platform for those voices. What will we be talking about today? How's it going, everybody? This is Brenton, your host of Kimberley Nerds, and today we're talking tabletop war games and specifically Warhammer with Michael. So, hey, Michael, how's it going? Welcome to the program.
5: Thanks, man. I'm going pretty good.
4: It's nice to have you volunteer. There's quite a few folks at the Warhammer Saturdays crew down there. So first of all, can you just explain what actually we're talking about today? Like, we're talking about tabletop war games, and for a lot of people, they think of Warhammer as like the flagship, I guess, game for that. Can you just explain to people what that is?
5: Yeah, so tabletop war games are a set of armies. Could be, for instance, there's several different games. There's Conflict, which deals with an alternative history Axis War, so World War II. There's Bolt Action, which is World War I, World War II. There's several different, but the main which we do sort of see is Warhammer.
4: And so that's the, I guess, the game that you guys focus on quite a bit?
5: Yes, the one which we primarily play.
4: Yeah, yeah. And so there's actually like two different major versions. There's, I guess, the fantasy version and the sci-fi version as well. So there's actually quite a bit of, I guess, choice there. I guess you've also mentioned like the historical ones as well for those that are even looking for that as well, right?
5: Yes. So yeah, there's historical war games, and then there's obviously the sci-fi and the fantasy. Yeah. So the fantasy version of for Warhammer, obviously being Age of Sigmar, as well as the Old World, and then you've got the sci-fi, which is primarily Warhammer 40K.
4: Can you tell us about, I guess, Warhammer Saturdays? It's that you guys meet up at like Office National Broome just every fourth Saturday of the month. Usually, there's sometimes exceptions. So that's just a little nice little thing that people can just for free just come down and just check out and just hang with the other, I guess, folks of the Warhammer community, and maybe even, especially if they're a new or even returning players.
5: Yeah, so like it's just more sort of like an area where we can meet at a specific time, always at 9 o'clock on a Saturday, last Saturday of the month, and anyone's free to come and join. They can look at the different people playing. There'll be people painting. There'll be people building models, as well as people actually rolling dice on the actual table itself.
4: Cool. So can you tell us about like one of the, I guess, many reasons why someone can get into, I guess, Warhammer? You've got all kinds of media out there. You've got like the video games and the books. You just mentioned the miniatures, which is a pretty big, I guess, deal.
5: The major part,
4: pretty major part. There's also like TV shows now, and in this age, we also have like live streaming and recording of people actually playing the game. So if you want to watch someone play like a certain new faction or a new thing, a new unit just came out, or maybe even just trying to learn like a new edition because there's new rules, like there's just a lot out there for folks as well. And of course, painting.
5: Yes. Right. Yes.
4: There's just a lot of different people that like lots of different things. And even within the people that like the gameplay, there's also different subcategories of like, yeah. we were just talking about
5: the Timmy, Johnny's, and your Spikes. So like, there's always that different person that wants to achieve something in the actual hobby. So myself, for instance, I see myself as a Johnny, where I like doing combos. I like primarily building lists which can follow a specific thing. And then there's also a part of me which is very Timmy, in which I want to throw all of my units into the enemy and see what happens. Mm-hmm. So there is obviously that mix of what you can sort of get for people. Depending on who you speak to, some like the more wargaming side, some people like the painting side. Mm. So it really depends on who you speak to.
4: Yeah, and so let's just talk about like how easy it is as, I guess, a new or a returning player to just get back into the, I guess, the new edition, right? Because can you just explain to us what's been happening over the last like month or so with like the new rules changes and what an edition even is?
5: Yeah, so in the new edition, they've sort of set it so that way you can now build your lists a lot more customized, like the customization is a lot easier. You can build it in a specific way in which you want. And I find that a lot more friendly to people. As well with new introduction boxes, they've put paints inside the main boxes where you don't have to worry about which paint do I specifically need for this model. You don't have to worry about figuring out a paint scheme. And then also easy to build kits as well, where they just simply pop off the sprue. You don't have to worry about getting cutters, don't have to worry about getting glue or even a hobby knife.
4: Yeah, so there's definitely a lot of, I guess, from what I've been hearing, a lot of efforts to, I guess, get a lot of people that have never really been into the game or have been out of the game for like a long time to really give it a go, really. And, and now, would you say now is a really good time for new players and returning players?
5: I'll definitely say yes. It's a lot more new person friendly and returning person friendly.
4: Cool. So can you just tell us about, I guess, some of the other, I suppose, media that's been getting talked about a lot recently? There's been a lot of announcements recently as well when it comes to things like video games and as well. So has there been anything, I guess, recently that's also been catching your eye, or perhaps any new rules or any new units or something that's come out recently with all these new changes that you've been really excited about?
5: For me, probably the new edition, mainly because I do actually play World Eaters, which are very aggressive, melee-focused army. Being able to now, for instance, one of the new rules, you can rotate a vehicle for free, which is awesome because each unit has movement. Being able to rotate a vehicle for free now means that I can do donuts just for, obviously, for fun. And then it also means that I can actually get to specific points and get my troops out and attack a lot quicker. As well as for new media, the new class for Darktide. So you can now play as a Skitarii, which is sort of a bionic human cyborg kind of thing. They all want to praise the Omnissiah. They're part of the Adapt Mechanicus, which are a machine cult of like cyborgs. The flesh is weak. You'll hear that happening all the time. They're probably a lot more different than what we would normally see for Darktide, really, because it's sort of more power scaling in terms of things.
4: Yeah, yeah. So there's actually just one of those things where when a lot of people might look at, let's just say, for example, they come to Warhammer Saturdays and they just take a look at like the table that's set up. Can you just like give people a basic rundown when two players are playing with each other? What exactly are they looking at? And is there anything, especially for like people that are not familiar with this new edition, like what are they, why are people so excited about like getting into like all this new stuff?
5: Yeah, so what you will mainly see on obviously the table, you'll find drinks, you'll find dice, dice trays, and obviously the models. So each person will have, depending on what size of the actual army they've got, they've either got 10 models or a group of 10 or so on either side, as well as there's terrain. So you'll have terrain which will break line of sight. You'll have your objective markers, which are used to be circles, but are now actual buildings. So it kind of makes more sense. You're wanting to fight over a building for a strategic ground rather than a circle. So it makes more visual sense on why person A is wanting to capture person B's objective, which is what we're sort of visually wanting to get more of.
4: Yeah, yeah. I did actually really like, just as like a new player, that I mean, I guess not really new player, more returning player actually, because
5: yeah.
4: I am familiar from like back in the day of Warhammer. I even have a few like little orcs and ultramarines just in a basement there somewhere. but yeah, just the fact of turning certain objective markers into just other things can just do so much for a game, right? Especially when it comes to bringing in new players, right?
5: Yeah, it certainly can. Yeah. So it just, as I said before, with the theater of the mind, it's rather than having to WYSIWYG a sort of ammo crate on that certain objective, you can now physically do have that ammo crate, as well as you can make a proper strategic point.
4: So you say you're very much a player, right? But what are some of the other things that really does it for you specifically about Warhammer? Are we talking about things like settings? Are we talking about the video games? Are we talking about just some of the, I guess, you know, the miniatures? Is it the factions? What is it the lore? Because there's a lot of really awesome lore about the world as well, right?
5: Mm. So for me, really, I am thoroughly enjoy the actual painting side of things. So I've actually sat down millions of YouTube videos and have tried to figure out, obviously, a paint scheme. From there, you can then obviously figure out if you want to do different basing. You can do pretty much anything really with a model now. You can make an arm move a different direction now if you want to have the sword holding a different way. If you want to make a model not hold a shield, you can do that if you want to. So I really enjoyed that whole painting side of the hobby, and it's been something which I've been pretty passionate about for a while. And it's sort of, it's a creative outlet for me, which is something which I do thoroughly enjoy.
4: Yeah. Can you tell us about, like, I guess, what you can expect to see, I guess, online? We live in a, I guess, a new age where we have so much access to so many things. There's even like some live streaming of the games and of whatever else. So what are some of the things that you've noticed online? Have you seen things, I guess, change over the years?
5: So
4: what have you noticed?
5: So you do see quite a fair increase of YouTubers, or LoreTubers as they're known as, talking about the Horus Rising series, or even talking about the Horus Heresy, to the newest stuff, which is all about, obviously, Armageddon, which is a death world, which is being taken over by orcs. But this isn't the first time the orcs have actually tried to get Armageddon. This is probably the fourth or the fifth time they've tried to do it. So they'll talk about mainly that, as well as you do get lots of podcasts. So you'll find people just wanting to talk about units, wanting to talk about different lists. There's great opportunities now for people to actually go out onto Spotify, onto YouTube. There's even SoundCloud, I do know, as well. There's people that do talk on there about all of these different new things for Warhammer.
4: Yeah. Can you just tell us a bit about, I guess, the history of just how Warhammer and Broom has changed over the years? Because you've seen quite a bit of the changes over the last, I guess, few years, right? Especially with just like Warhammer Saturdays, right?
5: Yeah. So before, it used to not be as accessible for people to sort of get into Warhammer in Broom probably 5 years ago. And there's been a huge push from both myself and a couple of other people to make it so that way people can sort of come in. We're getting new players, new faces each individual time we actually do have Warhammer Saturday. And that's what we're really pushing for. We're pushing for people to come down, have a look, see what it's all about. And then obviously there's groups who do meet up every once or so, and depending on where you're at in terms of the hobby. And it's just really friendly for people to actually come down and have a look. We're always there to have a chat. We're always there to catch up, talk different things about the hobby, and yeah.
4: Yeah, because I remember going down to that just a little while back and just chatting with the folks there. Yeah. And just asking about, like, oh, what's the latest been going down, and also like how different folks got into the hobby as well. Because I'm assuming that because the demand for you and many others were already there.
5: Yeah,
4: that you've also been into this hobby for a while. Can you tell us a bit about like the history of like how that happened? Just give us your little, I guess, origin story.
5: So I guess my slight origin story was sort of going down to, for instance, Perth, and walking past a Warhammer store and thinking, oh, what's this? Not knowing obviously what Warhammer is, and walking in and being like, oh, there are so many different models, there's so many different obviously factions, and just so many people just gathering around a table and discussing and rolling dice. And sort of that is what kind of ignited something in me. With the actual game side of things, I've only been playing for around about 3 years, but I've actually been buying and building and painting models for probably maybe 7 or so years.
4: So would you say you're a bit of a collector or a painter? Like, how would you describe yourself?
5: I would say I'm more of a painter than an actual player. I do enjoy playing the occasional game, but I do prefer sitting at my own hobby desk and painting a model up, making it look pretty, making it look as close to what the box art is compared to, obviously, what I would normally do.
4: Yeah, it's one of those, I guess, some people tend to throw this word around with other hobbies, but it's a forever game, really. It's one of those things where even if you don't play often, it's something that you can always get better at. And that's just one of those things where it's like, oh yeah, you can definitely just keep getting better at painting, right? Like, who doesn't want to be better at that, right?
5: Yeah, exactly. Yeah, yeah. Just try and become the Da Vinci of painting, or the Vincent van Gogh, depending on who you're looking at.
4: All right, so let's get a bit into, I guess, the actual lore of the Warhammer series. We've mentioned that there's, I guess, fantasy, and then there's also sci-fi. Is there any particular side that you're a bit biased towards, or are you a bit 50-50?
5: I'm a bit 50-50, so it depends on sort of what day or what mood I'm in. So in terms of fantasy, there's always the Gotrek and Felix series. So it's Felix Jaeger, he's a human. He had managed to get himself into a bit of trouble with a window tax, and he almost got trampled, and then he got saved by a dwarf by the name of Gotrek Gernison.

0: Rising, and then follows the history of where Horus obviously betrays the Emperor of Mankind, and then goes to obviously the death of the Emperor and all of that. It's a span of 70 or so books. I'm not going to go into each individual one, but there are a few which do have a special place for me in terms of what part of the series they're in and all that.
1: Okay, cool. Yeah, there's just so much lore. We've been just touching on it just briefly, but there's just only so much that you can get around to in an hour's show. But is there any like favorite, I guess, part of these universes, either a particular faction or a particular story that's really your favorite, that really encapsulates why you like this hobby so much? It can even be something as simple as, oh, this one looks really cool.
0: Yeah, so like there's several different stories in 40K, and the sort of more tragic part of Warhammer is it's a dark setting. So unfortunately, there is a lot of dark themes and a lot of not so happy endings. So there's several books, the Night Lord trilogy or the Night Lord Omnibus, which is a 3-book series, follows a group of Night Lords which are Chaos aligned, and they are basically going from world to world. These aren't good guys, of course, because they are what we call Chaos, and they're basically wanting to get slaves, try and figure out what's going on in terms of corruption in their actual warband, and then wanting to then obviously escape from the slave world, and then they get tracked down by Blood Angels, and which are in quotations the good guys, where there's no actual good guys in Warhammer, unfortunately.
1: Yeah, I've definitely noticed that like quite a long time ago, where I started asking myself like, who's the good guys again?
0: Yes.
1: Yeah, because the more you learn about I guess the world, the more you realize it's kind of hard to find those.
0: Yeah.
1: So can you, for the people that maybe just have like just maybe no idea what even any of this is, can you I guess summarize the Warhammer 40K lore to people that maybe still don't really know what it is? Like, what's your like I guess TLDR of like, what is the setting? Because it's not just like a regular sci-fi setting, yeah, right?
0: So like, it always comes back to the classic quote of, in the grim darkness of the 41st millennium, there is only war. And that quote is very true about the actual setting itself. There's humans who are obviously fighting other humans. There's aliens fighting aliens. There's Chaos fighting chaos. It's a non-stop war between obviously each individual faction. That's probably the very quick and easy TLDR about obviously the actual setting itself.
1: All right, so what would be your favorite faction, I guess, if you could say, and is there any particular reason why, and has it changed over the years?
0: Yeah, so it's changed quite a fair bit over the last few years, but probably my favorite faction will always be, true to my heart, the Sisters of Battle. Basically, they're a bunch of nuns with guns. So that's obviously, it's badass.
1: You don't need to explain anymore. Like,
0: yeah, that's yeah, exactly. Exactly, yeah. So probably one of the coolest out of the human faction. Yeah, guns, basically.
1: Yeah, because even in just like, I guess, the human factions in the 40K universe, like there's even plenty of like, I guess, sub-factions, right?
0: Yeah.
1: Because even if you just say, oh, you know, the humans, oh, which humans? The Space Marines, oh, which Space Marines?
0: Which right? Space Marines, yeah.
1: There's just so many different little
0: like regiments or literal different like subcategories or subfactions. Yeah.
1: So for me, I really have a soft spot for just the Eldar.
0: Oh, okay. Yeah.
1: Personally, they're not like a hard favorite or anything like that.
0: Hmm.
1: But I do think that there's quite a few different, I guess, human factions that are like vying for close second.
0: Yes.
1: Right? Yeah. That tends to be, I guess, the case for a lot of people, right?
0: Mm.

0: And I really like the Necrons as well.
1: Yeah.
0: So if you can like explain what, like, I guess, who the other factions are. We have obviously humans in it, but
2: yeah,
0: like,
2: humans,
0: what,
2: and like, what is a Chaos? What is a Xenos?
0: What kind of aliens are there?
2: Yeah.
0: What kind of, what is Chaos? Right. Yeah.
2: Yeah. So we'll start off with obviously humans because we're mentioning it.
0: Yeah.
2: So you've got the Space Marines, which are genetically modified humans. Unfortunately, they are primarily male. The reason why is because of their gene seed, which has been given to them by their Primarch. And that Primarch is obviously, unfortunately, male. There's 21 Primarchs in total. But the great thing about that is you can actually make, we don't know who the 20th or the 21st Primarchs are. So you can then obviously choose and make whichever faction you want, which is always customizable with that. I've seen Space Marines in dresses, for instance. I've seen Space Marines in Hello Kitty armor, which is great in terms of things. Another faction is the Astra Militarum, which are obviously everyday men. You've got tanks, you've got legions upon men with no superpowers, no modifications or anything like that. They're just everyday man with a las gun. Sisters of Battle, which I've already mentioned, Nuns of Guns, the Adapt Mechanicus, and so on and so forth. There are so many different human factions which are there. You've got Chaos. So Chaos themselves have their own sub-factions. You've got Chaos Demons. And you've also got the Chaos Space Marines. So Chaos Demons, they follow the four Chaos Gods. So you've got Nurgle, Tzeentch, Slaanesh, and Khorne. Khorne, he is your god of fighting, blood, and skulls. He primarily talks about the World Eaters. Combat and just non-cowardice. Tzeentch, who's all about trickery and, for say, magic. There's Slaanesh, who is the Prince of Excess. So anything which is over the top would probably be the best way to sort of describe Slaanesh. And then there's Nurgle, who enjoys rot, decay, pestilence, and all of that. And obviously those gods have their own Space Marine equivalent of their, for say, faction. The Xenos. So Xenos are a little bit easier to sort of categorize because they're actually sub-factions which actually have a proper name. So you've got your Tyranids, which are a hive mind of bugs. They want to collect biomass. The Tau, which are, they're like fish people. It's probably the best way to describe them. They want to, I won't say conquer because that's what they're wanting to do, but they say that it's for the greater good, which obviously we don't know what the actual greater good is when they're conquering planets, assuming different life forms and all of that into their little group. You've got the orcs, which, obviously, who doesn't love an orc? And then I'm trying to think of the Leagues of Votan, our squats or our space dwarves. They're relatively new, so unfortunately it is pretty easy to mess them up every once in a while. And then obviously, unfortunately, I did miss two, which is your Drakari and your Eldari.
0: Yeah, yeah. So I guess I can maybe try and remember how to explain those two factions that I mentioned, the Eldari the Space Elves, I guess.
2: Space Elves, yeah.
0: They've got like a couple of different factions, you know, the Dark Elves, and they have their own versions of like pirates and stuff. And,
2: yes, yeah.
0: And all kinds of things like that. But they're a bit more magical, a bit more like teleport around, invisibility, you know, swift.
2: Swift, fast, you know, shenanigans, yeah.
0: Yeah, yeah. And one of the few, I guess, factions where, like, I guess, female, I guess, is one of the norm, right?
2: Yes. Yeah.
0: Yeah. Yeah. And there's also, I guess, the exact opposite, where there's no male or female, I guess, if you want to put it that way, with, like, I guess, the Necrons, where they're just a bunch of robots, right?
2: Yeah, they're just a bunch of robots. There's no,
0: yep.
2: Like, there's nothing to them. They're just literally just,
0: yeah,
2: they're here. There's obviously named characters about each individual faction, but
0: yeah.
2: Necrons, they're just robots. That's probably the best way to put them.
0: Yeah, yeah. They have a very ancient Egypt in space,
2: yep.
0: Terminators kind of feel. They're very glowing, evil, green, sinister.
2: Yeah, like sinister green, yeah. Like, yeah. They are very very Egyptian.
0: Yeah, they have, I guess, that ancient, slumbering feel to them.
2: Mm.
0: Yeah, like mummies coming to life kind of thing.
2: Well, they literally have worlds called tomb worlds. So
0: yeah.
2: I think that definitely applies.
0: Yeah. So now that we've gotten, I guess, a lot of the law out of the way, would you say that a lot of that law comes from, like, the books and stuff?
2: 100%, yes.
0: Yeah.
2: So from the books and the codexes, that's where all of that information will come from.
0: Yeah, yeah. So these books, they've been, I guess, around for, like, a long time, right? And
2: yeah.
0: They've been really filling in, I guess, the imagination
2: yeah.
0: for a lot of people. Because, I mean, when you're dealing with miniatures, what comes next is kind of important, right? And
2: yeah,
0: just
2: you
0: being
2: be
0: able to
2: yeah, like put a name to obviously a model, and put like get some depth of the actual faction themselves.
0: Yeah, but I do really like that. Despite all that, they leave plenty of room for your own
2: imagination.
0: They're not
2: yeah.
0: telling you everything
2: exactly,
0: and it's really nice to also, like, go back to the whole, oh, there's, you know, there's no good guys in this world, and, you know, who knows who's lying to you as well.
2: Exactly.
0: Right, and so you can kind of be like, oh, well, they said this, but, like, is it true, or do you want to just make up your own, I guess, headcanon of, oh, maybe they're lying, right?
2: Yeah, your own, like, little personal bias towards your different factions and stuff.
0: Yeah, yeah. So I really like just, there's just so much there that, like, just gets you excited about not just, like, the world, but also if you're, like, just a creative person in general.
2: Mm.
0: Like, there's just so much influence on people that just play D&D, for example. Like,
2: yep.
0: There's the occasional Warhammer mini that will show up on a D&D table, and you're just like, okay.
2: Hey, man, if the scale works, that's...
0: Yeah, yeah, but just, like, a lot of the influence for, like, the world building, if people want to make their own worlds or their own characters, there's just so much, like, that you can pull from if you just look at just what's going on in the Warhammer universe.
2: Mm.
0: And yeah, I guess if there's any, like, group of people that are into things that are sort of similar to Warhammer but are different, right? Like, so for example, if they're into Star Wars,
2: mm.
0: is there a lot of other, I guess, things that can be a gateway into Warhammer? Like, what are some of the stories that you've
2: like,
0: heard? What have you noticed?
2: So there's all your different, like, as we mentioned earlier, there was the whole different war games. So funny enough, Star Wars actually does have their own miniature war game. It's called Star Wars Legion. And people can sort of get their own, like, separatist army, and, or if you want to be a part of the Jedi Council, you can have obviously a Republic army. There's different sort of gateways into these different games. And then you can obviously, people go, oh, this is a cool looking model. That's how I started. I was like, oh, this is an awesome looking model. What is it? Purchase it, read about it, and then paint it. So there's definitely different ways to get into these sort of games.
0: Yeah. So let's talk a bit about some of the, I guess, non-tabletop things that have been coming out recently. Has there been any, like, announcements for, like, video games that
2: yeah.
0: have really perked your interest recently? There's also been, like, some collaborations as well with, like, the Vampire Survivors and things
2: yeah.
0: like that. There's been some... Dawn of War 4 is... they're working on that right now. There's always more Total War. games with Creative Assembly. There's that Space Marine games, which is for a bit more like over-the-shoulder
2: shooter. Yeah.
0: And there's Dark Tide as well, which is like a bit more of a co-op survival
2: kind of game.
0: Kind of game. There's and whatever else I'm forgetting. There's actually like at least half a dozen. So has there been like what has been your history with like some of these things? Have you engaged in much of them?
2: Yeah. So I pretty much when I was first starting out, there was obviously. We all had a 360 or if we had a PlayStation, depending on who we're talking to. I started off with the actual Space Marine video game, which was almost like a gateway, playing as an ultramarine and you're shooting down a whole bunch of orcs, and then it gets a lot more elaborate than that. And then obviously we had the sequel, which was I think was 23 or 24. I can't necessarily remember when the sequel came out. But we're getting more classes, we're getting more weapons to choose from in Space Marine 2. But one which I'm really looking forward to, Total War. So Total War Warhammer 40K, seeing how that's changed in terms of the way units are going to work, the way worlds are going to work. It's something which I'm actually really intrigued for and really like excited for. And as you mentioned before, with Vampire Survivors, who doesn't like a survivor? Like, you can just simply sit back, relax, and zone out as you're killing endless hordes of mobs. There's two versions. So you've got the Age of Sigmar, which is the fantasy side. You get to play as Stormcast Eternal, which are giant guys in golden plate. And then you've also got your 40K, where you can play as Space Marine. You can play as a tank if you want to play as a tank. And then you can also play as Asta Militarum soldier, where you're shooting your las gun and then you're getting more guys with you.
0: Yeah. When I, out of all of the, announcements that's happened just like a month ago, I think that one was the one that really like stood out to me.
2: Yeah.
0: Because it just makes so much sense. Like Vampire Survivors is just like, it's got a specific kind of feel to it, right? Mm. Just adding like some of a Warhammer 40K like collaboration to
2: theme
0: that.
2: To things.
0: It just like made so much sense. Yeah. And I'm like, oh damn, whoever thought about that first, that's really cool. Yeah. So speaking of, collaborations, there's, plenty of other potential collaborations in the future that they could do. Is there anything in the back of your mind? Like, is there going to be like Warhammer 40K, anime or fighting game or just dating simulator, just any random thing that you can think of that you're like, they should do that, right?
2: Yeah, like I would love a dating simulator where, you're talking to a space marine and then, you say something wrong and they just cut you down just instantly.
0: Yeah. I'm sure there's an audience
2: for something. But otherwise, probably one collaboration which would be pretty cool to see would definitely be a fighting game. So just sort of seeing the different factions, how they would work. Even now, thinking about it, there's so many different potentiality for that. Like even as a guest character, that would be pretty cool. Could just be a standard space marine or could be even like a Tyranid warrior, for instance.
0: Yeah. Because I've been thinking that they've really been like, running out of ideas in Mortal Kombat in terms of who they can collaborate with, because you have to think about the amount of like IPs that people are willing to like be torn apart
2: money on.
0: Because you have to be okay with your characters getting their heads torn off in all kinds of different ways, and there's not many IPs left that they haven't already done, like Terminators and all kinds of stuff like that,
2: and classic slashers and
0: all the slasher like villains from like all kinds of horror movies back in like the day. But I definitely think that there's room if they want to collaborate with like Warhammer characters. I'm sure there's plenty of them that you've seen a whole bunch of horrible things happen to them and as well.
2: Yeah,
0: so it wouldn't be out of place really. and the amount of things that they could do in a Mortal Kombat game would make a lot of sense.
2: Yeah, being able to, you know, if we've seen it in all their different video games and all the different media, we've seen a literal space marine rip someone in half. There's even one of my favorite stories where someone screamed at a human and, a Chaos Space Marine screamed at a human asking, is this the gun deck? Didn't realize he had his Vox grill on and the human's head exploded. So that's probably by far one of the crazier things. Space Marines even have acid spit, which is, don't know what was needed, but there we go. We've got acid spit as a weapon move.
0: Yeah, I wonder who came up with that.
2: Yes.
0: Yes. You know what we need right now? Yeah.
2: Yeah, he needs to be able to spit acid, yeah.
0: Yeah. So is there any, I guess, last words that you'd like to say before we wrap things up today?
2: Probably be one thing. We're always happy for more people to come down, have a chat, and sort of see what Warhammer is. And even then, if you're keen, you want to be able to sort of see how it goes, there's beginner games, so you can actually roll dice there at the table. You can move models around and all of that. We're always happy to see new faces.
0: Yeah, yeah. So you guys have a Facebook page if they want to know what's happening next, right?
2: Yes, we do.
0: Yeah, yeah. So they can just check that out, yeah. Michael, it's been great having you on the show this evening. And check out the folks at...
2: We're Broom Warhammer Hobby Group or Broom WH Hobby Group. Yeah, come down, have a look. We just announced that we're going to be doing a work in progress Wednesday. So if you, for instance, do paint models, you can upload it there and we can obviously then talk and discuss about your different model which you're currently working on.
0: Yeah, so there's going to be one of those events happening usually at the same fourth Saturday of every month.
2: Yeah, roughly usually. The fourth. Yeah.
0: Check out their Facebook page just to see what's happening next. Well, Michael, it's been great talking to you today.
2: Thank you, Brenton.
0: Want to hear more? 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

0: Yes, welcome to Checkpoint on Joy, broadcasting out of the Victorian Pride Centre today. I am your host for the show today, Bree, and I have, as always, a lovely selection of Checkpointers here with me today. We've got Luke.
1: Hey, Bree.
0: Hi, how are you?
1: I'm doing fantastic. Thank you. It's great to be here.
0: Great to have you here. And we also have Austin.
2: Hello, I'm back.
0: I'm glad that you came back, despite everything.
2: Yeah, despite everything. Despite my victory being stolen from me.
0: Okay. Yeah, exactly. Yeah. I can imagine that your mood's a bit low after that crushing defeat.
2: That's the reason my mood is low today, for sure.
0: And then we also have James here with us today.
3: Hi.
0: Hi. Good to have you on the show today, James.
3: Thank you.
0: Now, we have a pretty exciting show coming up. We're going to get a bit whimsical, a bit mystical, a bit magical. Yes. We're going to talk about magic in video games, what we like about it, the kinds of people who cast magic. I know that James is pretty excited about this
3: topic.
0: As a big wizard fan.
3: Yep.
0: So that's going to be really exciting. Obviously, we also have all of the big news headlines. I'm going to talk about what's coming out and what we've been playing. And if at any point you want to get in touch with us, you can send us an email at checkpoint@joy.org.au.
1: Yeah, hit us up on social media. We are at checkpointau on Twitter, Instagram, TikTok, Blue Sky, and we are Checkpoint Gaming on Facebook.
0: We are everywhere these days. And with that, let's get stuck into the show.
1: Fiddling with joysticks and smashing the D-pad.
4: Tell us, have you been playing with yourself?
0: Yes, as always, we have all been playing some great games this week. And you know what? I think that I might let myself start as a little treat.
1: Go for it.
0: Oh, wow. As a little treat. So I got to review a farming sim called Moonlight Peaks. It's very different from a lot of other farming sims because you play as a vampire, and that means that by necessity, the entire game takes place at night. Generally, you'd expect a farming sim to be bright, colorful, sunny, but obviously the color tones are really moody and deep for the whole game because everything happens at nighttime, which I think immediately gives it a completely different vibe to any other farming sim on the market.
3: It's unique, yeah.
0: Which I found really, really cool. And I was really surprised by how well written the characters in the game are, because that's the thing that's kind of disappointed me in a lot of farming sims recently. I've found that they haven't really put much effort into creating interesting characters, and this is something that Moonlight Peaks kind of has in spades. All of the characters are really varied. They all have really interesting backstories, and my favorite thing is that when you give them gifts, they respond in unique ways. I had an instance where I gave a character a bottle of wine, and when I gave it to her, I got a little pop-up telling me that she hated it.
1: Oh.
0: And then she said, thanks, but not for me. It reminds me too much of my dad.
2: Oh.
0: And I was like, oh no. And that was, that sucked for me, but it was really cool because
1: it didn't do that telltale thing where it's like, she'll remember that.
0: No, but it was really cool because it showed that they have these unique lines of dialogue depending on what kind of gifts that you give them. Like they've put that extra little detail in, which a lot of things don't. Usually they're just like, I don't like this. But she said, I don't like this, and gave me a reason.
2: Yeah.
0: And I was like, whoa, okay.
2: Are you the only vampire in town? Or is it like a town of vampires?
0: So it's a town of like supernatural folk. Okay. So there's a family or a coven of vampires. And then there's also a group of witches, werewolves, and then sages.
2: Okay, right.
0: I think there are also some mermaids as well, but I haven't found them yet.
3: The night dwellers.
0: Yeah.
3: That's awesome.
0: Yeah, and I think it's really neat. Like everybody's all got like, there's like rivalries happening between the vampires and the werewolves. Ooh. Classic Twilight stuff, you know.
2: Vampires kind of coming back this year. Is anyone else feeling this? I feel
0: vampires
2: like vampires
0: have been coming back for a while. I remember
1: fanging for it.
0: Yeah. I think it was last year or some like recently. I reviewed like three vampire themed games like back to back.
1: You had Vampire Therapist.
0: Yeah, I had Vampire Therapist. I had Cabernet. Like a lot of vampire stuff. I mean, vampires are cool, so I understand why.
1: Reliably cool.
0: Exactly. True. And then Luke, you've been playing something a little less easygoing, a little more intense.
1: It's a little bit intense. It's a game called Dench Attack, And Denture Tack is, how do I put this? It's like kind of on rails Tony Hawk, except you're playing as a train.
0: So literally on rails.
1: Literally on rails, that's right. So it's set in this sort of post-apocalyptic world in Japan where there's no people anymore, but there's just these folk that are kind of living and doing denture tacking, which is train grinding, essentially. And so you're on these crazy trains. It's very colourful. It's very, like, anime Japan-inspired.
0: Yeah, the art style really reminds me of, like, Jet Set Radio.
1: It's very much Jet Set Radio. That cel-shaded, pops off the screen kind of vibes. And this is, like, again, the concept itself is so wild where you're just playing as a train in the first place, but you are doing, like, kick flips and ollies and grinding. You're jumping and, like, wall running, wall grinding or wall riding, wall training. I don't know. you're on the wall.
0: Wall wheeling.
1: And these are, like, really fast-paced, bite-sized levels. And there's, like, collectibles in the levels and you have, like, you know, missions for each level that you have to achieve. Sometimes it's, like, doing tricks to get high scores. So, you know, you can do, like, manuals and stuff. Again, like,
0: yeah, I was going to ask, like, what's your, like, bank of tricks like? Like, is it really
1: surprisingly
0: varied?
1: Surprisingly, yeah. So a lot of manuals. It's a lot of, like, putting a combo together. So you can pretty much, from the start of a run to the end, just do one continuous combo
0: awesome.
1: The entire way through to get a really high score.
0: Yeah.
1: Because you're always chaining together manuals. It's pretty forgiving. It only stuffs up if you, for example, you have to move left and right if a track is ending as a way of moving through the level. And so if you stuff that up, you've got to reset your trick meter and stuff like that. But it also does these really cool levels where, I don't want to say open world because that kind of oversells it, but essentially there's multiple different missions within a level and you have to choose the tracks that you're on to head towards what those objectives are so you can complete them.
0: So there's like a bit of freedom.
1: Like a bit of choice in like how you tackle things and how you do it. But then it does really bonkers things too. Like, for example, your train will land on a Ferris wheel. The Ferris wheel will come off of its like things, its stand, and then you'll be riding this Ferris wheel through the world, right? Another one is you're fighting a giant, you know, Gundam robot who is shooting at you, and so you're moving the train side to side to avoid the weapons that are coming at you while racing through and doing tricks and doing combos all together. So it's very fast and frenetic and crazy and fun.
2: How long are these levels? Like, are they like bite-sized?
1: They're like 2 to 3 minutes.
2: Oh, okay. Really. Yeah.
1: They're pretty short levels, but there's a whole bunch of them, right? And you can obviously go back and replay them over and over to get better scores and try and complete more objectives. So it's one of those games where if you're just looking to complete it, you could do that like relatively easily. But for those who like to do everything, get all the bonuses, achieve all the different things you can do in a level, get your trick combo up and all of the extra bits that you can do, you can spend a lot of time replaying stuff. And it's fun to do. It's worth doing.
0: I think it's really cool how much like complexity you're saying like the game has, because I remember when I first saw it, one of my concerns was that it might be a bit shallow, that it might be just kind of going off the idea of you play as a train, ain't that crazy? So it's good to hear that they've put the effort into creating these like complex movement options.
1: Right. And like it's mostly third person, third train. And but then there's times when it goes to the side, like it's more like side scroller vibes. You're doing tricks on from that point of view as well.
2: Oh, right.
1: So it actually changes occasionally. There's tunnels where you can literally just like come off the rails and just kind of spin around in the tunnels as you're going forward to avoid obstacles too.
0: Crazy.
1: So it does a really good job of mixing it up and keeping it fresh. It sounds like a one and done concept, but they've really thought it through to make it a fully fleshed out experience.
0: Nice.
1: It's a lot of fun, Denture Tack. And you can read Cass's full review of that one on checkpointgaming.net.
0: Amazing. Sounds like a crazy game. And
1: it
0: look,
1: is.
0: Luke was talking about being able to complete everything in that game. And relevant to that, I hear that James has completed everything in the New Rhythm Paradise game.
3: Yes, I have. I literally have not been, I've been playing it nonstop for the past 2 weeks, just going through trying to be the best at every rhythm game. Because essentially with Rhythm Paradise games, you get about, this one has 80 rhythm games, which I think is like the highest it's ever been.
0: Yeah, that's a big number.
3: And you can play through them and you can do well enough and get your medal, move on to the next one. But if you do, if you really want to try to be the best, you get an opportunity to try to perfect it, where you have to play through the whole game without missing a single beat. And then you actually get a little, like a P, which is like, you did it, you perfected it. And you can do that with all the games. And I just finished doing that this week.
0: Yeah.
3: It was really hard. And I could hear my husband going a little bit insane as I was trying to just play the same game back to back, trying to just do it. Getting frustrated because I couldn't do it, but I got there and it was really fun. And this one, I think it's a no-brainer to have it on the Switch, to be honest. Yeah. I'm really glad that there's finally a new one after so long, because I think the last one we had was on the 3DS, which was Megamix. And it's a really fun one party game. This one has multiplayer games, actually, which is another really good feature that I like about it. It's got a new single player mode as well that's very kind of magic related. It's called Beat Spell, and you actually get to play as a mage and you make your own rhythm in time through the spells you're casting to get through like an RPG.
1: I love that it's like a rhythm game RPG.
3: Yes.
0: Within the game.
3: I'm obsessed with it because essentially the rhythm you create in that game depends on what spell you need to cast. So for example, if you wanted to heal yourself, you'd actually change your rhythm to cast the healing spell and then go back to your standard flame spell and it would just go back and forth. You can kind of adapt it to what you need, and they've never really done that before.
0: Yeah.
3: And I had a great time with it. Just really fun game.
0: Yeah. And how do the regular like rhythm games like hold up compared to previous entries? What's your favorite game?
3: Yeah. Okay. I do have a couple of favorites. There's a particular one where it's called Slice and Dice Kitchen, where you play as like a mum in the kitchen cutting ingredients and like fruit get thrown at you from left to right and she have to catch them in time. I also really like one called Lightning Vaulting, which is where it's got this little alien that does a little dance and you have to dodge the lightning bolts as they come through. And that one, they just look so cute. So it really stuck with me. But what they stand out for with Rhythm Heaven is they tend to do, after you play a little gauntlet of games, you do a remix where they kind of mash them all together into one song and you have to use what you've learned to try to beat the remix. And that is kind of what stood out the most for me. The songs are really catchy, and the mini games are also really charming. They introduce a lot of little characters and there's also references to older games if you're familiar with them. So it's just a really fun game. Anyone can get into it really easily and just get hours out of it. It's good.
1: Yeah. Definitely tackles that. Like, it's very WarioWare-esque,
3: yes,
1: right?
3: Where
1: there's little micro games. Different micro games, all very like different style of animation, but all very adorable and very wholesome and very cool.
3: They're very wacky. Like the humor in those games, I love it so much. It's very charming.
1: So silly.
0: Yeah. I love Rhythm Heaven.
2: I've played like 45 minutes of this with my partner on like one of the co-op games, and I am abysmal at this game. Like, I literally cannot express how bad I am at rhythm games, just as a general rule. But doing it like co-op with my partner, who's kind of like goated at rhythm games, is just like devastating for my ego, to be honest.
1: Is she judging you the whole time?
2: The whole time. I'm just getting wrecked. There's one with like ninjas and you gotta like slice the arrows.
3: Really precision timing.
2: Oh my god.
3: What's hard?
0: It can be brutal. There can be some really, really brutal games in these Rhythm Paradise ones. And look, those are the games that we've been playing this week. Stick with us here on Checkpoint on Joy. We're about to get into the news. See you then. Want to keep up with the latest gaming news, reviews, previews, and more? Check out our website, checkpointgaming.net. That's checkpointgaming.net.
1: Yes, head to the website right now. You can check out Ariel's review of K-pop Idol Stories Road to Debut. You can also read Cass's full review of Dench Attack, which I just spoke about. Austin's got a review on there of Fog Piercer. Missy reviewed Go-Go Town. Haley reviewed Moss the Forgotten Relic. There's so many reviews and so many games all happening on checkpointgaming.net. The games industry constantly evolving and exciting new things around every corner. It can be hard to keep up.
5: That's why Checkpoint is here with all the biggest gaming details of the week and the stories that matter to you. It's time for the news.
0: All right, what have we got in the news this week, Luke?
1: Yeah, well, you know, for a change, I guess we're not going to start the show with a bunch of layoffs and studio closures.
0: Thank God.
3: Yeah.
1: We could do that. I'm going to save it for later.
0: Let's take a break.
1: But let's take a breather. There was some big news that came through, Bree, actually as recently as overnight at time of recording. There's been a lot of concern at the moment around Xbox and their studios and, you know, what they're doing and what they're working on. And one of the big question marks has been around Bethesda Game Studios. You know, we know they're working on the Elder Scrolls 6.
0: Allegedly.
1: Apparently still a couple of years away, as per reports. It could be longer. We'll see. But with all the layoffs and the closures, you know, 3,200 layoffs over the next year at Xbox, with 1,600 of those already taken place.
0: What an insane number.
1: What an insane number, but less than last year, funnily enough, which is just so dire. So Bethesda did a bit of a state of play. They did a bit of a roadmap, so to speak. It wasn't a big presentation. It was a blog post. But it was them sort of saying, here's what we're doing, here's what we're working on. I guess a couple of things stood out from this. So yes, Elder Scrolls 6 is still the priority. Todd Howard was the one who did this blog post and said, yes, Elder Scrolls 6 is the main thing we're working on. However, Fallout 5, which we did know they were working on, or at least thinking about working on, will be brought along on a shared tech pipeline utilizing the studio's in-house creation engine 3. So Fallout 5 is currently in pre-production. That's notable in a way because Bethesda normally focus all their resources on one game, i.e. Elder Scrolls 6. And then once that ships, then they divert to Fallout and start that process. And that's why Bethesda only release a game every 6 or 7 years.
0: Yeah.
1: Because they do them one at a time like that, right? It's been a very long time since we've had, obviously, Fallout 4 and even Elder Scrolls 5 Skyrim with all of its iterations. They also confirmed that they are doing a several remaster projects, including Fallout 3 and Fallout New Vegas, which I know is a very much fan favorite there. They also confirmed that Obsidian is working on a new Fallout project. Obsidian, of course, had a big question mark over what they were doing in terms of Xbox. Their last games have not hit the way they hoped in terms of The Outer Worlds 2 and Avowed. So now it's like, okay, they are working on a Fallout project with Josh Sawyer as director, who is the guy who directed Fallout New Vegas. So, yeah. I mean, that's exciting to think that Obsidian, excuse me, and Bethesda will be working together again.
0: Yeah, I mean, good news for the fans of Fallout New Vegas, I guess, but it is still kind of like, because if they're working on a Fallout game, is that Fallout 5 that they're working on, or are they working on something else? Like, how many games do they have in the oven right now?
1: Sounds like something else for Obsidian.
0: Yeah.
1: So Fallout 5 will be Bethesda Game Studios, and there'll be another Fallout project under Obsidian, plus the Fallout remasters taking place as well.
0: Yeah, it makes me a bit nervous.
2: It feels like Xbox has, like, hit the panic button a little bit.
0: They're trying to save face to me. They're like, don't worry, we're making your favorite video games. We're remastering your favorite video game, Fallout New Vegas, you know?
2: We will never take a risk. We will never fund a studio to develop a new IP or a new idea. No. However, we will reheat our leftovers that you will eat because we're not going to give you anything else. Like, that's kind of the vibe here. Not to be, like, a bummer about it, but, like, I don't know. This to me does feel a little bit like, oh, last week we like fired, you know, literally thousands of people and more are coming throughout the year, and just like jingle some keys so that people are excited about something else. But I'm going to be honest, like I would like some new IP in games, and like this trend right now is so heavily like leveraged into remakes, remasters. So many of the big games that are coming out at the minute, like Assassin's Creed Black Flag got remade. We've got a Halo 1 remake coming out soon. Like the, you know, obviously, like Ubisoft and Microsoft are different companies, but there is a panic, I think, that is set in terms of like, what is the most risk-averse thing that we can put in our pipeline? And it's remakes of stuff that we know that people already like.
0: Yeah.
1: The problem is, as businesses, this strategy is working. Like even Assassin's Creed Black Flag Resynced, it was announced today, has sold 3 million copies
0: That's
1: in its first week.
0: Yeah.
1: You know, it's performing way better trending-wise than like, you know, Shadows ever did or Valhalla.
2: Yeah.
1: And then, you know, I think Halo Campaign Evolved, people are excited, I guess. But I think
2: the cultural vandalism, but...
1: And, you know, this is what they said. Xbox have said, you know, they want to double down on their known IP and their big franchises and make sure people are working on them.
0: Yeah.
1: And honestly, business-wise, I don't know if I can completely blame them, just because, you know, other games that Obsidian have worked on that are more original IP, as an example, just haven't been commercially successful. I love those games. I love Avowed. I love The Outer Worlds.
0: Yeah.
1: I want more in those universes too, and I want them to make new universes as well. But, you know, I also love Fallout, and I think Fallout is a surefire bet, especially with the success of the TV show now.
0: Yeah.
1: You know, Fallout is more of a mainstream home name than it ever used to be.
0: Yeah.
1: So doubling, tripling, quadrupling down on Fallout, it does make sense given the dire straits the studios have been in lately.
0: I think in a different scenario, in a different timeline, I think I would have been really excited for a Fallout 3 remake. Like it's old enough and jank enough that I think it could benefit from a remake.
1: Yeah.
0: But given that right now we're getting so many remakes, I'm kind of exhausted.
2: Yeah.
0: Like even if it's one that I would have maybe been interested in, I'm kind of like, I don't want to play another remake.
2: Yeah. Also, do we know who's working on this? Do we think it's Virtuos, the people who did the Oblivion remake for Bethesda?
0: I have no idea.
2: It would make sense, right?
0: Like, probably.
2: If you shift them over.
0: People liked the Oblivion remake.
2: And that was last year, right?
0: Yeah.
2: So, like, honestly, with the, like, Fallout 3, at least to, like, talk about the actual game announcement and not, like, the contextual stuff, I feel like it could be a 20th anniversary remake, remaster. Because to me, like, the fact that they announced all of this stuff, like, I know you said, like, oh, it was a bit of a state of play, Luke, but, like, it was an Instagram carousel that, like, dropped out of nowhere because I think that they were, once again, like, panicking.
0: Yeah.
2: And so, like, to me, the fact that there was, like, nothing on any of this, like, there's no gameplay, there's no, like, we don't even know who's working on it, like I said, like, to me, these still feel years away.
0: Yeah, it does remind me of when they initially announced Elder Scrolls 6 in 2018 and they were just like, here's a PNG.
2: Yeah.
0: And then we haven't really seen anything

0: what's happening, what are they working on, and what's Joe Sawyer doing, and what's Fallout doing. And I think they had to come out and say, answer those questions a little bit and kind of put that to rest. Like, hey, here's what's actually happening. And in terms of not showing Elder Scrolls 6 yet, I keep thinking back to when Fallout 4 was revealed properly and fully announced. They revealed that game fully and showed gameplay in June, and that game was in their hands by October.
1: Yeah.
0: You know what I mean? Like, they tend to do that. We'll show you when it's ready, so it's cooked, and then they release it.
2: Yeah,
0: so
2: that's true.
0: I'm hoping that's the case with this and it's not what your concerns are, Bree, because we haven't heard from
3: them. That Fallout 4 release was really something. They had that countdown.
0: Yeah. Mm.
3: Like, I remember I was stoked. Like, I bought that day one. I was so excited.
0: Same, got my
3: So it's like, if they are doing that again, I understand it. But I guess they just, and they have admitted that they announced it too early.
2: Yeah.
0: For sure.
3: And they're right.
2: I guess just also one final thought on this is I just, whoever, like, across all of these studios, like, I don't think that this is conducive to, like, making good art, the way that these studios are being handled, the amount of layoffs that are happening, like, the fact that people are getting, like, marched out of these studios, like, by, you know, the CEOs, like, corporate ghouls and all of that, and then they're being asked to, like, okay, now, like, make these core franchises. Like, if Obsidian wanted to be making Fallout, I'm sure, like, we would get a great Fallout out of them, but to me, this feels like a real, like, we're cracking the whip. Obsidian, like, your leash is being tightened aggressively. You're going to make the Fallout game that we all want. Josh Sawyer, like, you're not making Pentiment anymore or any, like, small games. You're going to make, you know, the Fallout New Vegas 2 or whatever. Like, do we think that this is conducive to good art? Because to me, this feels like the, like, almost duress.
0: Yeah.
2: Like,
3: and I think the pressure of not only is there all this stuff going on behind the scenes that's a bit stressful, but also now you have to make a game that we know that everyone's incredibly excited for. Like, that's
2: for sure.
3: That's a lot of pressure on the developers.
0: Mm. Well, in some other news and rumors that might have caught people off guard a little bit, apparently Nintendo is already considering plans to launch a Switch 2 OLED model, although it's concerned about how much it might cost. A report from ZDNet talks about industry sources familiar with plans for Nintendo to launch an upgraded Switch 2 model with a 1080p OLED screen supplied by Samsung. However, it does remain unclear and uncertain due to the increased cost involved. You know, this is not new in terms of what Nintendo have done before.
3: Yeah.
0: The Nintendo Switch had the Switch OLED edition, which eventually launched.
3: Is this like a lot earlier than it was for the Switch OLED?
0: It was like 5 years.
3: Yeah. Between Switch and Switch OLED. I feel like this is really early.
0: The Switch 2 came out last year, and apparently production on the Switch 2 OLED may be pegged for late 2027 or 2028.
3: Who's going to buy it? New one.
0: It's real fast. And also the Switch 2 itself is already kind of expensive. So then thinking about, okay, the OLED's going to be a couple of $100 more than that to pay for that screen.
2: Yeah.
0: I do wonder that that is very soon. And also it's a bit frustrating because I was an early adopter. I got a Switch 2 on launch and I would have preferred an OLED version because I love my OLED Switch. I love that better screen.
2: Yeah.
0: And now I'm like, damn it. Only 2 or 3 years after my Switch 2, now I'm going to have to upgrade to get the best experience. No. Mm. That pisses me off.
2: Are we all Switch 2 owners? Except for me,
4: yes, I've got one.
0: Yes.
3: I'm a Switch owner by proxy. My husband has one.
0: Yeah, oh, that right. counts. Partner privilege.
3: Okay, I have a Switch 2.
2: Like, what is even the selling point for the Switch 2 in terms of like exclusives, though? At the minute, right? Like, that's my question. Is like, how many?
3: There's really not much. If you're talking about like exclusives explicitly, right now, I don't think there's heaps.
0: There's not a lot. I mean, there's a lot of upgraded versions that look better and play better than the Switch versions.
4: Yeah.
0: We know they've got stuff like Donkey Kong Bonanza and Mario Kart World and stuff like that, which are exclusives.
3: And Procopia was a big hit.
0: Procopia was a big hit and exclusive as well. I think also just the Switch 2, for me, it actually does play games that are being played perfectly well on the Xbox Series X and the PS5.
2: Yeah, right.
0: But it's a handheld, you know? So I think it does justify that. I'm playing a bunch of games on my Switch 2 that came out on the Xbox Series X a year ago. Mm. I don't care. I can take them out with me on the train.
4: It's nice to have the option because before I wouldn't really consider getting things on Switch. If I had a PS5, I would just, because it runs better on that. But now it's not too much of a difference, which I like.
0: But you know, in terms of what's coming, I guess there's the Ocarina of Time remake people are very excited about. Yeah. There's Dusk Bloods from From Software as well.
4: Star Fox as well was.
3: Yeah. There's more stuff coming.
2: But like, I guess my question was just that, like, is that, as a selling point, right? Like, if you didn't buy the original Switch 2, is an OLED Switch 2 going to like really push it over for you? Or like, based on the current number of releases and if it's going to happen this quickly?
0: I just think that having a Switch 2, it's kind of like, people that love Nintendo and love the Switch in general, having a Switch 2 is inevitably going to happen for those people, right?
2: Yeah.
0: And I think there are people that don't want to buy a console on launch day because of the price, because of the lack of titles, and they're waiting for
4: the perfect next game.
0: Version.
4: Or the next, yeah.

0: Yeah, they're waiting on the Switch 2 OLED, and they'll probably pair with a couple of great games that look amazing on the OLED screen with the deeper blacks and so on and so forth. So I think, you know, those people are waiting for the OLED to drop, and this just means it'll be out a bit quicker so they can get that money faster. The Switch 2 is selling very, very well.
1: Yeah,
2: happy for them.
3: It'll be interesting to see how it goes. And look, we've got even more news coming right up, so stick with us here on Checkpoint Enjoy.
4: Follow Checkpoint on social media to get all the latest news as it happens, competitions, reviews, and connect with other gamers. Like us on Facebook, Checkpoint Gaming, or you can find us on Twitter or Instagram at CheckpointAU.
3: Yes, welcome back to Checkpoint on Joy. I'm Bree, and I'm here with Luke, Austin, and James, and we're going to talk about magic in video games.
1: Yay! Yippee.
3: Get excited, man. Sorry. What was that?
1: I am excited. I love magic in video games.
3: Okay, I'm glad. You're forgiven. Okay. So magic is obviously like a really big element in all fiction, but it makes sense that because video games are such an interactive medium that they would take so much advantage of magic as a concept. Everybody's wanted to be able to cast some sort of spell.
2: All the time.
3: Exactly. James dreams of it at night. And so video games give you the opportunity to be able to do that. What is it about magic in video games that we find so alluring? Is there a particular thing that draws us to being, to choosing to play as a spellcaster in a video game?
2: I guess, like, for me, it's one of the classes that you probably couldn't do in real life. Not to say that I can really be like, I probably can't shoot an arrow.
3: You could if you learned.
2: I can't stealth very well in real life either, but like, I sure can't cast a spell. So if I get that option, I'm always going to pick it.
3: Yeah. I think that for me, it's the options that you get when you play as a spellcaster, because I think if you play as like a rogue or like a warrior class, your options are mostly melee or ranged, depending. But then if you play as a spellcaster, you have such a wide array of options to pick from and so many different ways to alter your play style.
2: It's usually the biggest damage dealer, also the squishiest, but you get to wear nice cool cloth armor, which is my favorite type. So
1: it looks way more comfy, right?
3: Yeah, so it does.
1: Like the big paladin armor, like, I don't know. I miss me with that. I want a robe.
3: Yeah,
1: let's go.
3: I mean, it's especially good in, I don't know if you remember, but in Dragon Age Origins, if you're wearing armor, you make this annoying noise when you're walking. Like, it constantly is making like a metallic sound with each step. But like, if you're wearing robes, it doesn't do that.
1: Oh, right. Like, you haven't like lubed up your armor probably or something.
3: Yeah. It's very obvious. Like, I'm sure that like most video games have like an armor clinking sound, but for some reason in Dragon Age Origins, it's just like visceral.
2: I also like lightweight armor in general. This is also why I gravitate towards the mage class, because I tend to be more of a dodgy person when I play. I don't really block or like taking hits.
3: Yeah.
2: And usually light armor means you can dodge better. So
0: I've often referred to you as dodgy, so that makes sense.
1: That's me, yeah.
0: Probably more what James said earlier, where it's like, it is the one thing that's like, okay, you can't do this in real life. It's not something that you can, like, magic isn't real. I'm sorry to.
2: Yeah.
3: No.
0: What? I don't want to like Santa Claus anybody, but like magic isn't real.
1: But he's real.
0: Totally.
1: Yeah.
0: I sit on daddy's knees all the time and get gifts. But no, magic is something that you can't literally do. And so in a game, the idea of magic is really alluring, right?
2: It's an appealing option.
0: Because you have so many possibilities, and magic is so broad. Like, it's a very, I want to say like elastic kind of mechanic in a game, because what magic is in different worlds can do different things, and there are different rules that apply to magic and how you use it and how it's even referred to in those universes. In fact, some games, magic is a part of the narrative where like magic users might be treated differently than regular people because they have these weird abilities that aren't normal. And so it taps into a lot of interesting creative things in video games that we literally just don't have in the real world. Yeah. And that creates a lot of narrative possibility and a lot of really cool gameplay possibilities.
2: And it's also more versatile when you think about it as a role, because it's not just, I mean, off the top of my head, I would always think of it as like the big glass cannon class where you're casting your big spells, do big damage. It can also be healing.
3: Mm-hmm. Yep.
2: You can also be melee battle mages where you can enchant your weapons. And that's what, it's very versatile and I love it. But I also just kind of, for me specifically, it's the aesthetic. I really like the big wizard hat and the big cool
3: robes. I love a big wizard hat. I always get so disappointed when I'm playing a game where the wizard class just gets a hood.
2: Yeah, if it's just a hood, I'm like, not the good one. They need to have the huge brim wizard hat and you have a massive staff.
3: Yeah.
1: No hat, no play sort of situation.
2: Exactly.
3: Yeah. yeah.
2: Well, your power determines how big your hat is.
1: Hello, hey. I feel like we're talking a lot about combat though, but like I like games where the magic is a lot more like immersive sim-y, like it can have interesting interactions with the world, yeah. like set up cool combinations, maybe give you more options in terms of like other gameplay. Like, I mean, obviously like Baldur's Gate 3, I feel like springs to mind like yes. instantly.
3: Mm.
1: Stuff like being able to summon an ice block and then like climb on top of that ice block and then use that to like jump up to a higher ledge. It's very dumb and it's kind of a silly example, but it is cool the way that the magic can kind of like influence gameplay styles outside of combat
2: or yeah.
1: like
2: versatile.
1: Affect traversal, all of that kind of stuff. I feel like in combat, if I'm playing a game and it's mostly a combat game and there's magic and then there's also like archery or like melee options or whatever, and there's nothing beyond that, I kind of do feel like that's a bit of a waste of like a magic system sometimes, like as compared to games where like it kind of reaches into all of the different nooks and crannies of the systems. You know?
3: Yeah. I think it's like even really basic stuff in Baldur's Gate, like knock, which like allows you to have the ability to unlock a door or a chest or something like that without having to use lock picks. If you have a mage who knows it, like I think that even that like grants some really cool utility to a mage.
1: Mm-hmm.
3: And I think that that's really fun. Those extra elements and anything that allows you to do like, I'm going to like you make a big like sheet of ice across the ground.
1: Oh, I was literally going to bring up like people slipping on ice.
3: Yes.
1: One
3: yes.
1: of my all time favorite video game animations is, and I think that they just designed it for Divinity Original Sin 1 and then it's in Original Sin 2 and Baldur's Gate 3 is the slipping on ice animation in those games. It's such a like chaotic, like pratfall, like old school animation style, like people going like full ass over tea kettle. Like it's crazy how funny it is every single time it happens.
3: Yeah, I beat like one of the like more difficult bosses in Baldur's Gate 3 because I put down a big sheet of ice and he just kept slipping.
1: It's great.
3: And it was so funny because like I'd heard that the fight was difficult, but like every time his dex was just bad. And so he would stand up and then he would fall back over again. And it was so easy and it was so funny and I loved it. There's obviously also, this isn't a strategy that I've ever used, but I've heard a lot of people do it. There's that fight that you have in, oh my goodness, it's in Act 2 in the like underground area where there's a guy that everyone's like, oh, turn him into a sheep and then push him off the edge.
1: Oh, right. Yeah.
3: Like that's like the main strategy. Fantastic. And like, polymorph is so fun. Yeah. Like, it's so silly that you can do that to people.
2: Some would say you need high intelligence to play a mage because you think of fun, creative ideas to use it. So,
3: oh, another one that I found really, I mean, this is just like me using my brain, but the magic facilitated it. When I had to fight a big scary vampire and I had Sunbeam.
2: Oh, yeah.
3: I was like, is this going to do what I think it does? And it did. And I was so stoked.
0: I mean, that's a testament to that system in that game where they've really thought about every possible thing. And so there's a reaction to everything that you try and everything that you do. You know, unfortunately, not many games are Baldur's Gate. So, you know, so lots of games, the magic system is limited as per like what it can do. And you might have, okay, they shoot fire out of their hands and that does damage or whatever.
3: Yeah.
0: Right?
3: Yeah.
0: Like, you know, some games it's just as simple as that. It's still fun, but the fact that they were able to think about, okay, we have hundreds of different abilities and magic systems in this game, and we have to think about how each environment and each enemy and each player is going to react to those situations and build that in.
1: Yeah.
0: And, you know, I think that there's a place for that where it's really successful and fun and creative, but also sometimes I do just want to shoot fire out of my hands and burn someone to death.
3: Yeah, I think a very, like, clear example of that to me is the jump from Dragon Age Origins to Dragon Age 2.
1: Mm-hmm.
3: Even though playing as a mage feels like crap, in Dragon Age Origins, you have this like staff and you like slowly move it towards people and a tiny little ball comes out of it very slowly.
1: Mm-hmm.
3: It is animated really badly. The game feel is zero. It's awful, but you have so much utility. So you can shapeshift if you want to. You can be a battle mage if you want to. You can heal. There are so many options. I know that I was talking to a friend who said that his main strategy was that he would put a shield on one character so that they wouldn't get hurt. And then in the combat directory, he would make it so that that guy would aggro all of the enemies and then he would just drop fireballs on top of them.
1: Fantastic.
3: So like there was a lot of stuff you could do, but then you get to Dragon Age 2 and it's just like, Earthquake.
2: Yep.
1: Like Fireball. It's a more functional system for like combat, but maybe less
3: the
1: diversity.
3: The game feel was a lot better.
1: Interesting.
3: But the actual like utility of the combat was a bit of a snore fest.
2: Yep.
3: Which is interesting because when I first tried a mage in Dragon Age Origins, I was like, this sucks. But once you get past how bad it feels...
0: And the feeling is really important, right? It has to feel good. And that's something that I think, you know, over so many action games, because honestly, when I play most RPGs, I have my friends love being magic folk and I end up being like a sword and board kind of guy.
3: Yeah.
0: Or like a tank with a big mace or whatever, right? So I'm used to like, you know, hitting things and I'm making a sound and it feeling good. The melee feels good. Mm. Sometimes magic in games, they don't quite nail that feeling where it's actually connecting. It's almost like you're shooting a beam of light at them and then their health's going down, but... you don't really feel the oomph of it or like the connection of it. And the games that make magic feel really good are the ones where it almost feels like a melee shooter-esque kind of game, but it's with magic stuff. You know, it has a real impact when you're hitting it. That's when magic feels really successful and really fun.
3: Yeah.
1: Mm.
2: For me, it feels good when they incorporate it into movement and traversal when you use the magic to do it. And examples I'm thinking of, well, the big one on the top of my head is I'm currently playing through Dragon's Dogma 2 and you can be a sorcerer and a mage in that one. Every class, because it's a big open world game, there's a lot of where you like climb walls and traversal around the place to get around quicker. A lot of the classes, each one kind of gives you like a movement ability. So like, for example, if you were playing as a thief, you would be able to run really quick and do like dash attacks, and hunters can like jump off people, like flip back and then shoot them for the ranged. But mages, you just get the ability to float because you get levitation. So it makes it really cool to just be able to fly up to get to really hard to reach places that you would otherwise have to think, how am I going to climb up there? Oh, you can just float because you've got, you know, you're a wizard. You can just do that. I also like it when you've got games like, there are some MMOs I've played that let you do like a blink where you can like zip forward and like a little teleport, and or in specifically in like World of Warcraft, for example, the mages is the only class that can actually create portals for fast travel for other players.
3: Nice.
2: So it kind of incentivizes you to be that guy that can get around quicker and like kind of slip through, and just it's fun. I like that when they get their own unique thing that only they can do.
1: I think it's interesting that we're talking a lot about like class-based games or like, you know, party-based RPGs, that kind of thing, where like you to use magic, you have to like, it's at a loss of a different mechanic, right?
3: Yeah.
1: Like we're not talking about like, you know, games like, in my opinion, like Dishonored, right? Or Bioshock, or even like Prey. I know that those are technically like alien special abilities or whatever, but they're very like magic adjacent.
0: Yeah. It counts.
1: Yeah.
3: It counts. It counts.
1: All of these games where like, you don't necessarily have to like, you don't lose anything necessarily by going down the pathway where you get access to those like magical abilities. And to me, that's where magic and similar systems like feel the best, where it's involved with every part of the game, and you know, or the designers know that players are going to have these abilities. Like the, is it called Blink in Dishonored or is it called something else? It's like,
3: I think it's Blink.
1: I think it's Blink. Yeah.
2: Phase Blink.
1: Or Dash, yeah. Something like the Shadow Stick. Yeah. Exactly. Like, the only way you can design the Dishonored levels is if you know that like every player is going to have Blink, right? Like the design doesn't work otherwise. So to me, like, yeah, we're talking about, you know, Dragon's Dogma 2, Baldur's Gate 3, Dragon Age Origins, all that sort of stuff. But there needs to be like other ways to play. And sometimes I feel like that can also like disincentivize the magic or make the magic not feel as like involved.
2: Mm.
1: Whereas what games where like you know that every player is gonna get those magical abilities eventually, there can be some really cool stuff. Kind of an underrated one, in my opinion, in this same sort of vibe is Eternal Strands. It came out like early last year. It was from some ex-BioWare devs, pretty like small like action, you know, RPG game. And the way that the magic was like involved in that game, it's a very deep like systems-based magic system, but there's only like 11 spells or something like this, or 10.
3: Oh, wow.
1: It's really limited, but like they all interact in interesting ways, and the environment's super reactive to it. So you can like use fire on the ground and then like use a gravity ability to like pick up all of the debris that you've lit on fire and then throw that at
3: enemies.
1: Oh,
3: that's fun.
1: And like that's just an expected part of the combat loop. And I think that's really cool.
3: Nice.
1: Cool.
3: Sounds really interesting. And we've got even more cool magic stuff coming right up. So stick with us here on Checkpoint on Joy.
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3: Yes, welcome back to Checkpoint on Joy. We're talking about magic in video games, and I have a big surprise for everyone in this room because we are all getting isekai'd and you don't have a choice in the matter.
2: Oh, no.
3: So, all of us are going to be sent to a world in which we get to be a person with the ability to cast spells, and I want to hear about what kind of worlds you would want to travel to and why. Mm. And you can't say no. You have to go somewhere. I'm sorry. Right. That's the rules.
1: Well, obviously, Forsaken. Forspoken. You know?
3: That's just what happened.
1: Exactly. That's literally the plot of that game.
0: I want clothing that talks to me in a witty way.
1: Yeah, yeah, yeah. 100%.
3: Like your pants?
0: Yeah, yes.
2: It actually ended up being really fun for her, though, when she did that in Forspoken.
3: I mean, she did seem to have a good time.
0: What? Forspoken, for as bad as it started, it actually turned out good by the end
2: of it. It's fun to play.
0: Like, surprisingly, literally, I reviewed that game and I was hating it for about half of it. And then it turned this corner halfway through where I was like, oh no, I think it's actually good.
1: Do you think you got Stockholm syndromed maybe a little bit?
2: I'm wishing it was me. But no, I played that one as well. And back to like traversal, I can't believe I didn't mention Forspoken because
0: it feels so great.
2: The way you can move around in the parkour in that game with the spells was actually so much fun.
1: I'm going to be honest, I don't know anything. I played the demo and I found the traversal fun and stuff like that. I just thought it was a funny one to say for this particular question. But like, is it fine if you're magic in that world, or is it like kind of
2: okay, dire? So actually going to that world, she doesn't have a great time.
3: You lied to me. I thought you said she had a good time.
2: She has fun using the magic and she's like, holy hell, I can do spells. That's really cool. Mm. But not very good things are going on in that world, so it probably wouldn't be my first choice.
1: Okay.
2: And she went there against her will as well. So.
3: Yeah. I mean, I have some like pretty obvious bad, absolutely not. I don't want to go there. Any Dark Souls game.
2: Oh my goodness.
1: Yeah, 100%. Yeah.
0: Elden Ring, which we haven't talked about, has a very in-depth magic system.
3: Yes, I would not want to go there.
2: I would want to go there before the events of Elden Ring when there was still an academy and people were just learning magic. That sounds really nice. Mm,
1: yeah.
2: But during the events of Elden Ring, maybe not.
3: I haven't played Elden Ring itself, but I've played a lot of Nightreign.
2: Yep.
3: And I love that beautiful big woman with her huge hat.
2: She is beautiful and she's really fun to play and I love her magic. So maybe the Nightreign one's not very good though either.
3: No.
2: Not good things are happening
3: there. It's bad. I don't want to go there.
2: It's often not a good world state where there's magic.
3: As much as I want to hang out with Duchess, it's terrible. Yeah. I don't want to go there. Obviously, Dragon Age is out.
2: No, you'd be treated as oppressed and like a slave and like people would kill you if they saw you.
3: Yeah.
0: I think beyond like a cozy game, like most time when there's magic in a game, it is like a vicious, dangerous
2: world.
0: They're
2: afraid of you.
1: Yeah.
3: Yeah.
0: They're afraid of you or you need magic to survive. Yes. And that is scary.
3: Like,
0: you know?
3: I feel like you could be one of the NPCs in the College of Winterhold in Skyrim and you'd be all right.
2: Yeah.
3: There's a dragon every now and again, but there's a guy who deals with that. That's not your
1: problem. We got a guy. We got a dragon guy.
3: Yeah, we got a guy. That's his job. I just hang out in the tower and do, like, there's that one NPC who is trying to like create a new spell and you can help her and she like turns you green.
1: Okay. What?
3: Yeah.
1: I've never heard of this guy.
3: Really? Lady in the College of Winterhold. I think there are a couple of different, so I think you're tasked with helping out a couple of the apprentices in the tower and they're all doing a really bad job, but she specifically tries a bunch of spells on you. I think she turns you like into a cow and she makes you green. But really that just means they put a green filter over the screen. They didn't actually make you green.
1: Yeah, right.
3: But, you know, I could hang out with her. I think that would be fine.
0: I think for me, a game that I would like to live in that has magic would be Wildflowers.
3: Oh, yeah.
0: Remember Wildflowers, Aussie-made game where you, like, you're basically a witch in a coven and you get left, like, this farm, house, whatever.
3: Man. Mm.
0: And end up in this little town and it's kind of like a life sim and you have spells and powers, but you can also, like, romance the locals and have relationships.
2: And no one's afraid of you, no one cares.
0: No one's afraid of you. Well, great. It's kind of... It's just knowing that you're a witch, but it's not like a negative. It's more just like
2: a town witch.
0: It's just a town witch, whatever. You've got
3: you're
0: a cauldron.
3: A witch positive.
0: It's cool. It's cool, I guess.
2: That sounds nice.
0: But, you know, that to me is the kind of game where magic is like celebrated in a cozy, neat kind of way.
1: Yeah.
0: It's not used as a matter of combat, survival, or violence. That'd be a good one for me, I think.
3: Yeah.
0: I'd get my witch on.
3: That would be casual.
2: Maybe Stardew Valley as well, because the wizard
3: I guess
2: there
3: is a wizard.
2: Yeah. I would become his apprentice.
3: But do they have room for more than one wizard? There's only one wizard's tower.
2: You can't romance him.
3: Have to fight him.
2: Yeah. Okay, maybe not.
3: And then you'll lose.
2: I think it would want to be a world where it's not an inherent thing. Anyone can learn it. Like, I don't know if I love it when you have to be born with magic to be able to be a wizard, but if you can be taught and study it, Yeah, that would be a better
1: nerd. God.
2: Yeah, become a nerd. Have your
3: high. You want to be like a wizard's wizard. Yeah, you want to read the tomes. James is like, no, I do not want to be a sorcerer. I want to be a wizard.
2: Exactly.
0: There are some fun games with magic schools, including the one that we're not going to talk about. But there's games like, you know, spells and secrets and stuff like that. There's a few games where I like that idea, right? The idea of like a school of magic and you're learning the ropes and it's all very wholesome. It's not.
3: I mean, I'm sure that there's something like that in the Baldur's Gate 3 universe. It's just off screen.
2: Just don't be a Baldur's Gate.
3: Just where Gale usually lives.
2: Yeah, Waterdeep.
3: I just don't want to be there. I don't want to be in Baldur's Gate.
2: Yeah.
3: Stuff's bad there.
1: Yeah.
0: Didn't you play Witchbrook, James? Was that you?
2: Oh, Witch Spire?
0: Witch Spire, sorry.
2: Yes, that one.
0: I don't know which game's confused.
3: Yeah. Too many. There's too many a lot of them. Games.
2: No, that one is actually pretty good. That was an open world where you get like a familiar and you play as a little witch, you get a little familiar companion and you can build your own town.
0: Right.
2: Honestly, that one's pretty good. There might be an overlying catastrophe going on, but you don't really need to worry about that too much. You can just do what you want.
3: I mean, in the same vein, Moonlight Peaks is like an easy win. Like, you can be a witch. The main character is a vampire and a witch, so she can do a bit of magic. My favorite thing is that you can just like pick up your like stuff and move it with magic. You know, in Animal Crossing, you have to kind of push stuff.
1: Yeah.
3: You just levitate everything.
2: That's so convenient. That's
3: pretty good. It'd be really good for like if you need to move house or something, you know?
1: All right, hear me out. It's not out yet, but The Blood of Dawnwalker, right? There's magic in that.
3: I'm hearing.
1: If I could get the same sort of setup that the main guy in that has, which is like magic by day, vampire by night, sort of situation.
3: That would be good.
1: That would be pretty good. And it's technically the real world. So I'd eventually catch back up and I'd get to play video games, hang out, etc., in the real world.
3: Use plumbing,
1: which is huge. And there are some billionaires I would love to chat with my vampire powers.
3: Yes.
1: You know, just a thought.
0: Just a friendly chat.
1: Yeah, just a friendly chat.
3: Just a nice friendly evening dinner.
2: Yeah.
3: Chat situation.
1: Yeah, dinner is right, I think. Yeah.
3: You want to have some friends for dinner. Sounds good. Look, this is me being a little cheeky.
2: Mm.
3: I want to be in Lord of the Rings Online.
2: Oh, that's a good one.
3: Because I just want to be in Lord of the Rings.
0: I love that game. What a fun MMORPG. I used to play that game and I was a little bard hobbit.
3: Yeah.
0: I had my little hobbit house with my friends.
3: Yeah.
0: It was a great time.
3: I'm playing as a ranger elf. And I'm having a good time.
0: Nice.
3: But technically, on a technicality, of course, because technically you can't actually be like a wizard in Lord of the Rings unless you're one of the five.
2: I think
3: like
2: it's one
3: five.
2: Of those you have to be born with.
3: But,
2: But
3: you can be a rune keeper, which has magical abilities.
2: Yeah.
3: So I'm going to say I'll be that.
1: right, okay.
3: And then I'll just hang out in Rivendell and not involve myself in anything.
2: You don't have to be in the plot of Lord of the Rings. You can just live in the world of Lord of the
3: Rings. I'll just take a nap. I'll be like, have fun, guys. Yeah.
1: You don't want to be like Bree the Blue and like kind of be an angel or whatever?
3: I mean, I could be one of the two blue wizards because we haven't seen them in a long time.
2: Is there a green one?
3: No, there's a white one, a gray one, a brown one, and two blue ones unaccounted for.
2: Okay.
3: Where are they unaccounted
1: for? Well, hey, that kind of sucks that you have to share your color. There's only five and you've got to share your color.
3: I know. There could have been a blue and a green. I don't know why there's two blue ones and we just don't know where they are. They've been gone for ages.
0: I haven't played it, but this sounds like a Brie-coded game. Mm-hmm. So I'm going to guess maybe you have Magical Delicacy Brie.
3: Heard of that.
0: Wow. So you play as a chef and you have like a dragon hatchling in the kitchen with you. So it's this idea of like you're a witch and you're a chef, so you're like cooking, but you're also like taming dragons, and you're combining them together. I've heard really good things about it. I've heard that it's really wholesome, really lovely, and I think that's kind of the vibe of an RPG magic world that I'd want to live in, where it's, you know, it's cooking and it's cute and there's dragons. What more could you want, right?
2: Using it to improve everyday life sounds like the best use of magic.
3: I absolutely would not ever want to live in the world of Pathfinder Wrath of the Righteous or Full Terrible Time.
2: No.
3: I would have there.
1: Yeah. The situation in the Pathfinder worlds on Galarian in general is usually pretty bad.
3: The situation's bad.
1: Yeah. It's usually pretty dire.
3: The world has a wound in it. That's bad.
1: Yeah.
3: But
1: who put that there?
3: I mean, I did find out who put that there.
1: Yeah.
3: But if you pick the Azada mythic line, you can get a dragon. Her name is Ivu, and she is my best friend in the world. She starts off as a little baby dragon, but as you go, she gets bigger and bigger. And by the end, she's like almost a full-size dragon, and you can ride her into battle.
1: That's pretty sweet.
3: And she likes cookies, and she's purple, and I love her.
1: There you go.
3: And I also got a bunch of magical abilities that related to my mythic ability. So I could create like a field of flowers and stuff like that. And I thought that was really nice, but a terrible world. Cool powers, would not want to live there.
0: And one thing we haven't spoken about as well, because I guess it's magic in a way, but necromancy, like
3: the idea necromancy of like, is a bit sexy, I think.
0: Well, yeah, it could be for
1: it's
0: sure.
1: It's a bit sexy. Okay, interesting.
0: Everything's a bit sexy with Brie. Yeah. You know, like reanimating the dead, communicating with the dead, like the idea of games where you have like a little bunch of skellies running around with you, like
2: it's one of the many schools of magic. Yeah,
0: yeah. I love that in games. I love the idea of it as a concept. I think it's really, really neat and has some really cool gameplay mechanics. Diablo, in particular, does some really great things with necromancy. Yeah, quite like.
2: Yeah. That's a good question, actually. What would everyone's type of like? What would your preferred type of magic be if you got to choose one? Like necromancy, blood magic.
3: I'd like elemental. To be a shapeshifter.
2: Oh, shapeshifter is a good one.
0: Yeah. I had to ask what the sexiest magic was. Shapeshifting would be
2: yes. That would,
3: yeah, because you can like you know
1: as proven by Halsen, you know, and. Yes.
3: It's for anybody who likes a monster out there. You can have monster on tap.
1: Yeah. Monster on tap.
3: Like, come on. Yeah. And I don't mean the drink.
2: Yeah.
3: That's not what I mean.
1: Incredible.
0: I still think like teleportation in any form is
3: I mean, obviously.
2: Sounds so convenient. Just the best one, really.
0: And same with flying, too. You know, like anything that's like helps get you places faster.
3: I'm concerned that if I could fly, I would get motion sick.
2: Yeah.
0: I mean, you get motion sick on the train.
3: I know. Well,
2: there might be a spell to counter motion sickness.
3: Oh, you're so right. There could be a spell to cure motion sickness.
1: Yeah. It's kind of a bummer that we're like, which one would be most convenient for us to continue to live our normal life? Like, we're like, oh, yes, like flight or teleportation.
2: So you get to work on time.
1: Yeah.
3: I mean, my first thought was, how do I get to work on time? I don't want. See, one of the things I put on the list of like benefits of going to be a mage is wizard tower, no rent.
2: Yes.
0: Yes.
2: Have your own place.
0: Sticks. No rent. I mean,
2: no neighbors.
3: And wizard is a job.
2: Yes.
3: Like, James can be in his tower reading tomes forever, and that's his job.
2: I could become a teacher and like.
3: You don't need to. You don't need to take phone calls.
2: Yeah, exactly.
3: Just no more email.
0: A bit of mind control wouldn't hurt. Wouldn't mind some
3: mind control. Also dicey, sexy.
0: Dicey and sexy.
2: It's like telekinesis kind of that thing.
3: You know, just a like, bit of a casual hold person.
0: Yeah.
2: You
1: know.
2: Yeah.
1: Oh, okay. We're going to use some weird territory here.
2: All right. There's a lot you can do with magic. It's very versatile. Yeah.
1: Let me just be like fireballs, man. That's it.
0: I feel like I'd stuff it up, though. I feel like I'd be asleep and I would accidentally cast fireball and I'd wake up to a burning down house. Yeah. I feel like that wouldn't be good. There's a risk to that.
1: Yeah. That's true. But have you ever been in the smoker's area of a nightclub and been able to light someone's cigarette with your hand?
3: That would be also sexy.
1: That's pretty sexy.
3: Magic is just sexy, I think, it's is good. What we're learning. And while I could talk about this element of magic for hours, it is unfortunately coming.
0: The sexiest kind?
3: Yes, yes. It is unfortunately coming towards the end of our show today. And so I'd like to thank all of my wonderful contributors here today. Luke, thank you very much.
0: Thank you, Brie.
3: Thank you, Austin.
1: Thank you for having me.
3: Thank you, James.
2: Thank you so much.
3: And thank you to you so much for listening. We're Checkpoint on Joy. Stick with us here on Joy to listen to some more cool stuff coming up next, and we'll see you next time. Bye.
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0: are listening to Zed Games. My name is Hazel, and I'm here in the studio with
1: Zara
0: and
2: Natalia.
0: And I'm so excited.
1: Why are you so excited, Hazel?
0: Because I'm here with two of my favorite people in the world. In one of my favorite places in the world.
1: That I know is
3: that's
1: true.
3: Because your hands are up in the air.
1: Yes. Hazel's got a very casual and relaxed vibe to her. She's got a positive 4ZZZ glow.
3: Yes.
0: All right, we are here to talk about video games.
1: Yeah,
3: that's what we do.
0: As usual. But before we get to that, I would like to know, how are you?
3: Oh my gosh, the hands are moving. I am doing well. I have been kind of honestly in recovery mode following the Queensland Games Festival. It was like an incredible event, and it was awesome to be a part of it in like the putting it together kind of way. But my goodness, I just slept for an entire week.
1: Yeah.
3: That and video games.
1: Yes.
3: Which has been cool to catch up on. But yeah, just big things coming again, as well, I'll say. Life is good.
0: Zara.
1: I am also sort of like, I'm still in that sort of post-Queensland Games Festival glow kind of thing. I always feel sort of re-energized and it's sort of like re-inspired by what is being made in Queensland. And in sort of like particular, one of the games that was showcasing at Queensland Games Festival, Bravest Coconut, is coming out soon. And I'm just kind of feeling a little sentimental because I've been watching it sort of develop over the past few years, and now it's nearly almost out.
3: I mean, we've had it at the Indie Dev Night before as well.
1: Yeah,
3: right?
0: They did like a little Indie Dev Night Easter egg for us, didn't they?
1: Yeah, Nathan does this sort of like little special event twist, customized for each event that he showcases the game at.
0: Which is so cool.
1: So cool. I didn't think we were going to be like included in that, and then we were, and I was like, oh my gosh, really? Wow, you spent time on this? This is beautiful. I'm going to start crying now. Anyway, so I'm feeling really happy. Very content. How about you, Hazel? How are you feeling?
0: I'm on top of the world.
1: Yay!
3: What a good
0: energy. I'm here to
3: talk
0: about video games.
1: Yes.
0: One of my favorite topics. I have been playing quite a bit of Schrodinger's Cat Burglar lately.
1: Yes.
0: Getting very close to the end.
1: Oh my gosh.
0: And it's levels on levels. It's on my brain is wrapped around all the way and is now touching itself
1: across space and time.
0: I feel like my brain has expanded with some of these puzzles.
1: Yeah,
0: it's very fun.
1: I don't understand quantum physics at all.
0: I don't think it has anything to do with actual quantum physics, but it does have everything to do with making a fun puzzle game.
3: It's not rocket science,
0: a fun
3: more.
0: Kitty cat game. More games should have a dedicated meow button. Also,
1: yes.
0: Near the end, the meow button becomes functional.
3: What?
1: Yes.
0: It's useful.
3: What?
1: There's a mechanical reason to use the meow, which is like, oh, of course. Thank you.
0: It was the touch that I did not know that I needed in the game, but it was mind-blowing.
1: Happy to meow without a reason? Even better that there is a reason.
0: Yeah.
3: That's awesome. I think The Last of Us should have a meow button. Just any game, like the new God of War game. You just play through a cutscene.
1: Meow.
3: Laugh is like,
1: meow. Oh, getting silly now.
0: Later on in the show, we'll be checking out a review of Zara. Do you want to let the people know?
1: It is perhaps a paradise of rhythm and groove.
0: Wow. Rhythm heaven groove, you would say?
1: It's actually rhythm paradise groove in our region, apparently.
0: What?
1: I know. It feels off to call it rhythm paradise groove. It's unnatural. But that is what I will be reviewing.
0: I feel betrayed. I feel like I can't trust anything now.
1: Regional names are a trip.
3: Locked out of heaven.
0: This episode, the theme is groove. And on that note, we are going to be listening to Versus the Silent Warriors by Lena Raine from the game Beastie Ball. And I just want to add that featuring on this are the wonderful duo behind Peak Divide, who mm-hmm. worked on the Unbeatable soundtrack and many other games. take it away, Lena.

0: That was Alcyon Blue by Blood Cultures from the game Skate Story. You're listening to Zed Games.
1: Whee!
0: My name's Hazel, and I'm here in the studio with
1: Natalia
0: and
2: Zara.
0: And Zara, I believe you have a game to review.
2: Yes, I do.
0: Shall I play the review sound?
2: Oh, play the review sound. No rhythm like a paradise groove. Ain't no rhythm like a paradise groove. Ain't no rhythm like a paradise groove. Ain't no rhythm like a paradise groove. Hey! I have a confession. I've never played a rhythm heaven game before.
0: Whoa. Oh my god.
2: I just never got my hands on it. Things just kept happening, circumstances, all that kind of stuff. But I finished my semester. I had a terrible exam and I needed something to take my mind off of it. So Rhythm Paradise Groove finally happened. I booted it up and just started from the start. I played through the tutorial level where it introduces how important it is to listen for audio cues to time your actions by having you jog behind a line of ball people and trundle through hoops without tripping. It's impossible to time it correctly just using visuals. Okay, cool. This is a little bit silly, but I'm getting the hang of it. I'm literally pressing one button. And then I get to the frisbee level, where I control a dog trying to catch a frisbee. The human whistles, and on the seventh beat after that whistle, you have to jump. And the game coaches you through some more complicated timing systems. This was kind of hard. And I was like, okay, I think I get it. And then the game gets mean. In most of the levels, the game will impair your vision in some way, introduce an obstruction, or takes away some visual cue, forcing you to rely purely on audio cues, as you're supposed to do. But it's hard. At the start of each level, you go through a pretty intensive training session, teaching you the audio cues and what you need to do and the timing of your actions. Each level is different, so each session is unique to that level. You play through four levels, and then there is a remix level which combines all four levels you just cleared into a bit of a compilation. There's no practice for this one, you just dive in and it's pretty fun. Pretty challenging. I definitely have levels where I hit a flow state and there's levels I struggle my way through, but working at it is part of the fun. Getting more confident, memorizing the rhythm patterns, forcing myself to use my ears more. Each level, the controls are simple, like one or two buttons usually. I thought I understood the game. And then I hit Fruit Flex, and it was like a brick wall. I kept at it over and over and over again, trying to get the timing right. I was getting sick and tired of the red apples and the green apples and the lemons. And finally, I got it. And the game did its little visual trick to throw me off, and I nailed it. The crowd was going wild. Fruit Flex guy was crushing it. Music was going crazy. And I think I really got it then. It's a fun game. It's a difficult and sassy and kind of mean game as well. It caught me talentless. Characters in the scene would give me major side eye when I fumbled some sequence. And it's so simple too. It really makes it feel like it's me and the game and I'm clawing at each bit of progress. There's also an RPG in here. It's a separate game mode and you have to earn medals to progress the story. There's also some rhythm-based mini games. And this adventure has you fighting your way out of a cave to face the four fears, and to do so you have to hit combos in the correct timing to carry out attacks and spells. The story is about what you would expect, but the game mode is a lot of fun as a different type of rhythm game. You make decisions on what rhythm you're doing, you just need to be on beat. Each level and scene is different, and wildly so. In one, you're a ghost trying to sneak past an angry moon when he sneezes, in another you're launching frogs over the rainbow. They're all different with unique tracks, unique twists, and ways to mess with me, and they're often a bit brutal, but nothing a bit of persistence can't resolve. This game did make me feel the age of my Switch now, though. Wireless controllers aren't even worth trying. Forget about Bluetooth. And it's not like the latency is that bad. I've not had issues with it in other games, but I definitely notice it in this game because it's just that tight on timing. You do want to use wired headphones and wired controllers. But this seems to be a pretty typical Rhythm Heaven game with the same sense of humor I found charming. I feel like I've heard more iconic tracks in previous games, but the tracks are still a lot of fun in Paradise Groove. The scenes are goofy, and it's great to see the small and big ways the scene changes depending on your performance. And speaking of performance, I will be pleased to perform for all of you all tonight.
0: That's right. You are getting a live playthrough of a Rhythm Heaven, Rhythm Paradise Groove remix level. Zara, could you tell us which level this will be?
2: This is remix number 2.

Silence is a must. Something's never changed. Yeah. Keeps passing by. I see the sun.

0: Very nice.
1: That was hypnotizing to watch.
0: Very nice.
2: And now you can listen to my little amazing jingle.
1: Amazing!
2: I got all the key points right.
1: You got all the basics down and dot, dot, dot. Your technique is solid.
2: Yes! Amazing!
0: All right.
1: That was really cool to watch from, like, it was kind of, it felt like an abstract, like, music video.
2: It
1: was,
2: does like, feel like that, yeah.
1: Cutting between completely different, like, it, you know, going back to my montage theory days of film school of, like, what does it mean to have the toe jumping and then the car gosh. Racing?
2: It is, like, it's so, it gets so hectic.
1: Yeah, it's pretty cool.
2: A lot of fun. Highly recommend it.
0: Well, is that the end of your review?
2: That is the end of my review. It's

0: That was Celestial Clash from Warframe, from the latest update, and that was composed by Matthew Chalmers, as almost all Warframe songs are.
1: Thank you, Matthew.
0: My name is Hazel. I'm here in the studio with...
2: Natalia is still here.
0: And...
1: me, Zara! That's me.
0: And
1: that's
0: you're listening to Zed Games! Yes! We've been grooving all episode. We've been talking about Rhythm Paradise, and now it is time for us to say goodbye. We love you so much.
1: Thank you
0: for listening, and we will see you again next week. And also, we've got from Halo 2 the Halo theme Mjolnir mix. Thank you again for listening. We love you. Goodbye.
1: Play games
2: to the rhythm.

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1: Welcome to This Way Out, the international LGBTQ radio magazine. I'm Lucia Chappelle. In this week's news wrap segment, the top court in the U.S. goes against female trans student athletes, and a Russian court goes against an extremist drag club staff. U.S. Republicans nuke the family to kill Pride Month, and Turkey arrests outlaw Pride protesters as it spurns a scarlet lady on a gay voyage. Then Lieutenant Leonard Matlevich marches into a rainbow rewind, and thousands of dykes march where pride dare not go. Stay tuned to hear all of that here on This Way Out.
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2: With News Wrap, a summary of some of the news in or affecting LGBTQ communities around the world for the week ending July 4th, 2026.
3: The U.S. Supreme Court has ruled in favor of banning transgender girls and women from school sports. Currently, 29 states have laws or policies blocking young trans women from joining the teams consistent with their gender identity. The cases centered around two young track and field athletes, Lindsay Hecox and Becky Pepper Jackson. Prospective Boise State University player Hecox claimed that Idaho's 2020 transgender athletics ban violated her rights under the Constitution's 14th Amendment. Pepper Jackson was in a West Virginia middle school when she was not allowed to try out for girls' sports. She argued that her rights were violated under Title IX and the 14th Amendment. All nine justices on the court decided that the bans do not violate Title IX, the federal civil rights law meant to prohibit sex-based discrimination in education. The six conservative justices carried the ruling that the bans do not violate the 14th Amendment. The ruling reaches beyond Idaho and West Virginia. It also provides more cannon fodder for the Trump administration's pressure campaign against trans participation in school sports. Until now, institutions could stand on Title IX precedents from the 11th and 7th Circuit Courts to rebuff the administration's accusations of Title IX violations. The latest Supreme Court decision nullifies those arguments. Camilla B. Taylor is the legal director of the queer advocacy group Lambda Legal, who joined the ACLU in representing Pepper Jackson's case against West Virginia. She told CBS News,
4: "This sort of athlete ban is not just bad for trans young people who wish to participate on a team. It's also bad for any woman or any girl who could be targeted because they don't conform in some way to a stereotype about what a girl looks like. Who's going to be doing sex testing in schools to determine if a girl is female enough to participate on a sports team? How dangerous is that?"
2: The Delaware General Assembly has approved an amendment enshrining protections for marriage equality. The amendment would establish the right to marry as a fundamental right, one that may not be denied or abridged on the basis of gender, race, color, national origin, or sex. The legislation had failed to receive enough support the week before, but passed on the final day of their session, June 30th. As of now, the 2022 Respect for Marriage Act requires that any marriage that is valid under state law must be federally recognized as legitimate. However, after the overturning of Roe v. Wade, lawmakers have feared the Supreme Court will revisit the landmark Obergefell marriage equality case. State Senator Russ Huxtable is the prime sponsor of the bill. He declared, "By enshrining the right to marry into Delaware's constitution, we send a clear message that Delaware will protect the humanity of our citizens and affirm marriage equality regardless of sexuality, race, or gender." The bill must now pass a second vote in next year's General Assembly session to be enshrined in the Delaware State Constitution.
3: Republican governors from six U.S. states are pushing alternative labels for June, hoping to introduce conservative counter-programming to Pride. Tennessee Republican Representative Bud Halsey introduced a Nuclear Family Month resolution in 2025, but only recently got the votes for it. The resolution advocates for the families they claim are under attack: one husband, one wife, and any biological, adopted, or fostered children. U.S. U.S. Representative Andy Ogles celebrated Tennessee's rebrand by posting on his official X Twitter account, "Homosexuality has no place in America. Happy Nuclear Family Month." After some pushback, Ogles claimed that the post came from a staffer and it was taken down. Tennessee Equality Project President Chris Sanders said the resolution adds insult to the existing injury. He cited the myriad anti-LGBTQ measures adopted in the state in recent years, including a ban on transgender care for minors. Indiana also adopted the Nuclear Family Month moniker for June. Alabama made it Strong Families Month. Nebraska fashioned up Marriage and Family Month. To top it off, Arkansas and Utah spawned what they call Fidelity Month. Fortunately, no state resources or personal commitments are required.
2: A Russian court has sentenced the country's first conviction under the ban of the alleged international LGBT movement. The owner and two employees of a queer nightclub in the southwestern city of Orenburg, Russia, have been convicted of organizing and participating in an extremist organization. The club, called Pose, was a space for drag performances, music, and dancing, marketing itself as a parody bar theater to evade Russian LGBT restrictions. Pose was raided by Orenburg regional authorities and Russia's National Guard in 2024, months after the fictitious global queer conspiracy was added to Russia's official list of extremists and terrorists. The three Pose workers were arrested by armed police in body armor. All three defendants pled not guilty. Pose owner Vyacheslav Kasanov has been sentenced to 7 years in prison. Manager Diana Kamilianova was sentenced to 6 years and 3 months. And art director Alexander Klimov is to serve 2 years and 3 months. Russian LGBT rights lawyers now warn that the Pose case will serve as a precedent for future prosecutions against LGBT people and their advocates. They fear it will also destroy safe havens for LGBT people in Russia.
3: It's practically an expected ritual in the streets of Istanbul every June. LGBTQ plus activists take the streets in protest and are met with a severe police crackdown. This year's event in Taksim Square was no different, with Turkish police arresting over 50 people on June 28th. Since 2015, the Turkish government has banned pride parades, historically using tear gas and water cannons to break up the crowds. With the knowledge that police brutality would likely occur again this year, defiant protesters gathered to stand up for their rights. Homosexuality is not illegal in Turkey, where more than 100,000 people attended Istanbul Pride in 2014. However, after right-wing President Recep Tayyip Erdogan was elected a month later, Pride was outlawed the following year. Erdogan frequently uses LGBTQ people as scapegoats for economic uncertainty and civil unrest. The city of Izmir saw a similar police crackdown, with 36 people detained. Here is the sound of a father calling out in support of his child who is being taken away. He shouts to his son, "You didn't steal or act dishonestly. You defended your rights. I'm proud of you, my son."
2: Finally, after battling to keep pride marchers out of the streets of its major cities, authorities in Turkey have banned an LGBTQ plus cruise ship from docking in the country's ports. Expected to dock in the port town of Kusadasu on July 7th, the tour, organized by Atlantis Events, was supposed to take its epic all-gay voyage to Istanbul for 2 days. Atlantis CEO Rich Campbell says they've taken the same trip 13 times in the past 25 years without a problem. However, this time, local authorities instead canceled the arrival, stating that the passengers are what they called incompatible with the fabric of their society and moral values. They vow that there is absolutely no possibility of the group in question visiting our province for an event of this nature. The incident enraged the cruise's star entertainer, Tony Award winner Patti LuPone. She ranted on social media, "A ship, a magnificent ship full of gay men, and me, denied entry to Turkey simply because of who is on board. I am furious, but I am sailing. I am ready to perform for all the wonderful men who deserve so much better than this. And so Lupone and 1,900 gay men will set sail for Cairo and Crete instead of Turkey on the Virgin Voyage's own ship called the Scarlet Lady.
3: That's News Wrap, global queer news with attitude for the week ending July 4th, 2026. Follow the news in your area and around the world. An informed community is a strong community.
2: News Wrap was written by Jeb Bakke, produced by Lucia Chappelle and Brian DeShazor, and brought to you by you.
3: Thank you. 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For This Way Out, I'm Michael LeBeau. Stay healthy.
2: And I'm Ava Davis. 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
6: where we take a quick look back at the people and the moments that made queer history.
5: I'm Brian DeShazer.
6: And I'm Sherry Lund.
5: This week, we honor the July birthdays of Sylvia Rivera and Frida Kahlo. Sylvia Rivera, born in July 1951, was a Latina American civil rights pioneer, transgender rights activist, and community worker who dedicated her life to uplifting the most marginalized members of the LGBTQ community. As a trans woman of Venezuelan and Puerto Rican descent, she focused her fierce advocacy on trans people of color, unhoused youth, and low-income individuals.
6: Frida Kahlo, born in July 1907, is celebrated worldwide as a legendary bisexual and gender-fluid icon who openly defied the rigid patriarchal and heteronormative social standards of early 20th century Mexico. While her marriage to muralist Diego Rivera is widely known, Kahlo lived an unapologetically queer lifestyle, exploring her fluid sexuality through romantic relationships and her radical artwork.
5: Now, as the United States celebrates its 250th anniversary, let's look back at patriotic LGBTQ milestones. On July 4th, 1965, 4 years before the Stonewall riots, dozens of activists held the first organized continuous gay rights demonstrations directly in front of Philadelphia's Independence Hall. Activists wore strict formal business attire to underscore that they were employable, patriotic citizens. These actions became known as the Annual Reminders, and were led by iconic lesbian and gay activists Dr. Frank Kameny, Barbara Giddings, Kay Tobin Lahousen, and Craig Rodwell.
6: And in 1975, Air Force Sergeant Leonard Matlovich, a decorated Vietnam War veteran who holds both a Bronze Star and a Purple Heart, purposefully came out on the cover of Time magazine to fight his discharge from the military. He was the first openly gay man on the cover of a major mainstream news magazine, but just as importantly, he connected and appealed to traditional American liberties and patriotism.
5: Here is Lieutenant Leonard Matlovich from a 1975 interview on WBAI in New York City.
7: And up until this point, I had made a commitment to myself that I knew I was going to come out of the closet and then I'd get out of the Air Force and go off and live a happy ever after life, until I met a bank president in that bar who was scared to death that he would be found out and he'd lose his job. And then I felt like I was thrown right back against the wall again. You know, where do I turn? What do I do? This just isn't right. I can't quit the Air Force and go to another job and have the same fears. I just can't do it. So I made a commitment to myself then and there. Somehow, some way, I was going to fight this. And I didn't know how.
5: That's this week's Rainbow Rewind, because remembering our past fuels our pride. I'm Brian DeShazer.
6: And I'm Sherry Lund. Stay tuned. More This Way Out is coming up.
8: Welcome to This Way Out Radio's coverage of the worldwide phenomena that is Dyke March. As Pride Month in the U.S. comes to a close, we put a spotlight on Dyke Marches from coast to coast. But first, we'll hear Lynn Ballen's interview of Professor Sarah Angevine, a scholar of gender and politics who gives us a history lesson on the origins of Dyke March.
9: I am working right now on a research project called The Politics of Lesbian Identity. In that research, I have been focusing on the history and origins of the Dyke March. And so that happens on April 24th, 1993 in Washington, D.C. It is the evening before the 1993 March on Washington for gay, lesbian, and bi equality and rights, otherwise referred to as the March on Washington. And so I was looking at ACT UP Women's Caucus and interviewing a group in San Francisco that had been active in that, and then they brought up their role in organizing the Dyke March, which I was surprised by because I had gone to grad school on the East Coast and just kind of had accepted what I had been publicly consuming, which was that the Lesbian Avengers started the Dyke March. And it's an amazing political mobilization because it occurs without hierarchy and institutionalization. So often marches and protests depend on maybe a large NGO or some type of formal community-based organization that will help support it with resources. The Dyke March does not have, like, you know, www.dykemarch.org. There is no organization you could reach out to and get like a little kit that tells you this is how you do a Dyke March, right? It's very organic. It's all volunteer run. It's kind of a phenomenon. And if you contrast it to the Pride Parade, so often the Dyke Marches are around, in conversation with, connected to the Pride Parade. And in some places, it's like a compliment to the Pride Parade. I think in other places, it's a challenge to the Pride Parade. All that is so vital for a democratic polity, right? To show these different ways in which people experience their queer identity. The Lesbian Avengers did an excellent job of getting their word out, getting the message across. And, you know, they've written books, there's been documentaries, and they've had a huge impact. It's very vital. But the San Francisco group, they were really vital in coming up with the name, the Dyke March. Just to contextualize this, the 1987 March on Washington had not given lesbians a strong sense of representation. This 1993 March, some of the activists in that group were like, okay, what they're going to talk about it is the military and marriage. And it was really just LGB. Let's be honest, because the title was Lesbian, Gay, and Bi, right? We don't see trans rights come into that conversation until the next decade. People have been trying. But as you can see, 93, it's military and marriage, right? It's very liberal. And not all of the dykes wanted those things, right? Some were very anti-military, anti-marriage as an institution. We see it happening on the West Coast, and on the East Coast, they're doing the same thing. They say, we're going to do something at this 1993 March. Lesbian Avengers were planning to do the Eat Fire visibility event in front of the White House. The West Coast were planning a march, and then there's an overlap, I think, of some of these activists. And so the communication lines slowly overlap. And again, this is pre-internet. So we're talking about phone trees. Like, people are having conference calls and talking about how we're going to do this Dyke March. And groups like the Prairie Fire Collective, ACT UP Women's Caucus, Women's Action Coalition, and other queer feminist groups. And I just think it's important to know that, you know, it wasn't the Lesbian Avengers alone that came up with the Dyke March and organized it. They were critical, vital, but they were also working in coalition with a lot of other groups, and it wasn't necessarily smooth. And I just think it's so vital to understand that, because that's how democratic politics effectively work. And I think people want things to be smooth. And it's just, you know, you work through the disagreements because you believe in the objective. And the Dyke March is no different. And in fact, it's probably extra challenging because of how Dyke's political objectives often are highly inclusive, right? And trying to make sure that they're addressing multiple forms of discrimination and oppression at all times. The collective was called the Ad Hoc Committee for Lesbian Visibility. They hand out their flyers, everyone meets at DuPont Circle. Nobody expected the numbers that they got. they were like thinking there'd be maybe 5,000. And in truth, there was more like 20,000. So that was just very, I think, exciting for these organizers. And they went back to their respective places and said, we have to continue this. You know, this Dyke March isn't a one and done. I think what I'm finding interesting in the research is how that Dyke March moment became mobilizing for all of these activists that took them back to their cities and were like, we want to do it. My very first Dyke March took place in New York City. I had no idea that these things existed. And a friend of mine, a gay male friend, told me about it. And he also told me that he would not be marching with me because his role was to stand on the sidelines and support. I went with my new girlfriend. I just remember walking the streets of New York City with all of these like strong queer women, dykes, and it rained. So we were like kind of wet. People were taking off their shirts. You know, there were drums and whistles and we were taking the streets. I mean, one of the principal of Dyke March is kind of like taking the public space without permission because it is your space. It's like you're doing a confrontation in a collective. I'm very interested in showing how many people were a part of this original story. Like, you know, and it wasn't necessarily perfect, and there were tensions, and there were, you know, disagreements, but there were also so many people coming together. So it just is very, that first one had an impact, and I continue to go to them, but now my interest is really trying to make sure that it's included as a relevant component of LGBT history. And our present, because again, back to efficacy, if you know people have done this in the past and like put in the work, it also helps you continue.
10: And trans rights are under attack. What do we do?
11: Stand up, fight back.
10: When our community is under attack, what do we do?
11: Stand up, fight back.
8: Next, we travel to Washington, D.C., where the fierce spirit of Dyke March continues to burn. The theme of this year's D.C. Dyke March was Dykes Against ICE. Here, Abigail DeRoberts captures the voices of some participants.
12: No one is illegal on stolen land!
13: No one is illegal on stolen land!
12: No one is illegal on stolen land!
13: No one is illegal on stolen land!
14: Hi, I'm Kayla, and I'm here because I love D.C. and I love Dykes. Some beautiful things that I'm seeing is that this is a mask-required event. We are walking pretty slowly to make sure that everyone can be together. The marshals are doing an incredible job in making sure that we're safe, both from cars and the police. I think this really speaks to traditional Dyke values because we know that we protect ourselves, and historically we are the ones who protected ourselves. We are taking up space just like the Lesbian Avengers taught us to. This version of the march was brought back in, I think, 2019. There was like a huge break, and people have brought it back, and I think it's a space that the DC Dykes really want and need. And I think something that is amazing is that they're still doing the fire eating, and also that there's a rally where different people are speaking and different groups are being highlighted, because we know that like organizing isn't just here. We're not going to make change. We're not going to achieve justice just by doing one march. So getting people plugged in to different groups in the city and building community is the way forward.
15: Hi, I'm Grace. I've been coming to Dyke March for 4 years. This is my fourth one. And I mean, I just love the community. Like, there's nowhere else that you can get this type of crowd, like people who are all so passionate about the same thing. Like, every year, the cause is always so topical and so important. And it's, on the one hand, it's so nice, like, to know that there are so many dykes who are as passionate about being dykes and also about, like, the cause itself. I think everyone should come to Dyke March. I think more people should come out. I think because it's called Dyke March, it can be a little intimidating to some people because they think it's, like, maybe they're not welcome if they're not a lesbian or, whatever, but I think it's, honestly, it's felt more inclusive than Pride in my, just some cases in my experience. So I think more people should come.
16: I'm Martha, and I am a DMV resident, and I am queer. So I wanted to be here both to be in community with other like queer people, and also just to support like this kind of action. I think it's, you know, I think it's really cool to see like the queer community showing support for like, you know, intersectionality, just like issues that are not queer issues. Yeah, I will say there's been a lot of care taken to make sure everything's accessible. I'm not on the accessibility team, but there is one, and like they're very heavily involved in the messaging. I think being a dyke is it's a political word, and I would say if you want to use it, then you should show up for communities that are not just like lesbian or sapphic.
8: Now, we hear Emma Schulman's interviews from LA's Dyke Day, a community-funded free pride event in celebration of dykes of all genders and ages.
17: My name is Jules, my pronouns are they, them, and Dyke Day has been great. It's nice to see people that like I kind of like look like and relate to.
18: All right, yeah, my name is Love Moore, my pronouns are she, her. I have to say, this is my second time participating in Dyke Day, and already I can just see the growth and visibility change so much. I think it's an important opportunity for folks like the energy to come together. Just energy here, people are running into each other, walls are down, people are talking, hanging out, chilling. Like, this is like newfound family. So I think this is important, especially during a time like this in history where the disconnection seems to be running rampant. But this is proof that we are connected way more than we like to acknowledge. So, like, it could be Dyke Day every day, actually. I think it's an opportunity for representation. You know, me and one of my best friends were just saying that it's so beautiful to witness folks of all kinds, all types, and just, yeah, come together and commune. I'm not sure if I'm, like, in the thing of it has to grow. I think it, how it has organically just taken form and taken shape. I hope that all of our energy here will continue to nurture that part of it. Growing sometimes can bring on, you know, unwanted corporations or people in the finance, but really what's happening here is something that's happening from an organic, roots-based space thing. When we get a chance to participate in activities or things that are community-driven, things that can help move the needle, I think we can. And also, it's important for us to live out loud, live in our own truth, and continue to just let our own light shine, I guess.
1: 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NewsWrap is written by Jeb Bakke, edited by Lucia Chappelle, produced by Brian DeShazer, and read by Ava Davis and Michael LeBeau. Sherry Lund wrote The Rainbow Rewind and co-hosted it with Brian DeShazer. Abigail DeRoberts produced the Dyke March feature with assistance from Emma Schulman. You heard music by Isis and Kim Wilson, composed and performed our theme music. 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
23: Hello and welcome to Diffusion. Sit back and relax while we illuminate your brain with weird and wonderful science. I'm Ian Wolfe. On this edition, while I prepare interviews for the return of the Frontiers of Science Forum, we'll hear my 2021 interview with Professor Judith Dawes, who used random lasers to sense molecules. She was the first speaker from the event I ever spoke with. The Frontiers of Science Forum is held every year at the Concord Golf Club in Sydney. Dr. Frederick Osman, with help from the Australian Institute of Physics, the Teachers Guild of New South Wales, the Royal Society of New South Wales, and the Royal Australian Chemical Institute, organises four cutting-edge scientific researchers from universities around Australia to speak on their work. This year, Professor Dane McCamey will speak on molecular quantum technologies. Dr. Eliza Milton will address science in the spaces between disciplines. Professor Nooshin Nazeri, who I first interviewed in 2018, will talk about nanotechnology, how the smallest things are making the biggest difference. And Professor James Brown will talk about how to understand the Australian population beyond the census, with alternative data sources. As I have for the last 5 years, I will be interviewing the speakers on Diffusion, and then hosting the question and answer session between the audience and the speakers at the end of the night. You can book tickets at www.teachersguild.newsouthwales.edu.au/event-details/36019/frontiers-of-science. There'll be a link on the episode page. And from the 2008 archives, Kashina Allen talks about the science of power dressing and blue eyes. Random lasers. Judith Dawes is a professor of physics at Macquarie University and director of the Macquarie Photonics Research Centre, which spans the full range of photonic research from astronomy to nanotechnology. Professor Dawes will be speaking at the Frontiers of Science Forum on the 12th of March 2021 at the Concord Golf Club. The Frontiers of Science Forum is run by the Australian Institute of Physics, the Teachers Guild of New South Wales, and the Royal Australian Chemical Institute. Judith's own area of research is nanophotonics, how nanoparticles interact with light. We spoke by Zoom and I began by asking her if she was working on a medical sensor using nanophotonics.
24: Yeah, I've got a long-standing interest in applying photonics and applying lasers to areas of practical use, and so that includes medicine. I've worked in the past on lasers for microsurgical tissue repair, so looking down a microscope, actually welding the tissues together when you sever your finger or something like that. So I've got a background in applying lasers to different areas, and that means I need to work with the surgeons or in some cases the dentists to do the clinical side, but I provide the laser expertise. Right. And in this particular area, I'm interested in using my expertise in nanoparticles as well as lasers. So what we've been working on for a while is how nanoparticles interact with light. And the nanoparticles, the ones that I'm using are actually gold nanoparticles. They're really interesting because they concentrate the light, they absorb the light, but they also reflect it. And so when I combine these gold nanoparticles with laser dyes, very bright red, brightly fluorescent dyes, the gold nanoparticles scatter the light through the dye. And it means that I can actually make a laser without putting mirrors on it. Usually when you build a laser, you have to put two mirrors and then you put a laser material inside the mirrors and you reflect the light backwards and forwards so that it can build up. My lasers build up without any mirrors because the gold nanoparticles scatter the light backwards and forwards inside the laser dye solution.
23: So you can make, well, a liquid laser.
24: I can. I can make a liquid laser inside an optical fiber. I can make a liquid laser inside a drop.
23: So with little tiny lasers, you can look inside human tissue?
24: I'm not actually building these lasers inside human tissue. What I'm exploring is how you could introduce a fluid from the body, and there's, you know, any number of fluids you could think of, and then explore what's in that fluid by the way it interacts with the laser. So this is not something where I build a laser inside the body. Someone else has built a random laser inside cancer tumors and has shown that the cells in the cancer tumor scatter the light differently than healthy cells do. And so you can distinguish maybe a cancer tumor from some other kind of tissue because of the way it behaves in a random laser. That's not what I do. So what I'm doing is taking a sample of some interesting biological molecule in solution, which might be, you know, in a sample of fluid from the body, and then exploring how it interacts with the nanoparticles, and then using the laser to detect the interaction with the nanoparticles. And because it's a laser, it amplifies the signal. And I can get very sensitive detection because I use the amplification process of the laser to see more deeply, more basically. So I can see over 5 orders of magnitude the concentration of this particular biomolecule in a solution.
23: And what sort of biomolecules might people be looking for?
24: There's a range of molecules that you might be interested in. So I'm not the clinician, but I have read that dopamine is a particularly interesting molecule to study because it's a neurotransmitter in the brain. It's also, the concentrations of dopamine in the brain are distinctive in Parkinson's disease. And so being able to monitor the course of treatment, it's not just a question of diagnosis, it's also a question of monitoring the course of treatment and being able to detect the dopamine concentration on a regular basis at very low concentrations, because it needs to be an extremely sensitive test. So that's why I was exploring the random laser as a test for it, because it enables me to amplify the signal and make it more sensitive.
23: So the gold nanoparticles in the dye are a random laser?
24: Yeah, the gold nanoparticles plus the dye are the random laser. So I need the laser material. The laser material is my laser dye. It's bright red and it emits in the sort of orange yellow. But I need the gold nanoparticles there too, because they're the ones that scatter the light backwards and forwards and around to enable it to amplify the light, because a laser is light amplification by stimulated emission of radiation. It doesn't just happen with emission, it needs amplification. And that's what the random laser enables us to do, is to amplify the light as it scatters around inside the material. You can make random lasers in all sorts of things. You can make random lasers in milk. You can use the milk particles, the little colloids in milk, the little fat globules in milk, and they scatter the light too, but you have to add a laser material to the milk, because milk itself is not a laser material.
23: What does a lasing material do?
24: It emits light.
23: It emits light.
24: So you have to add a laser dye to the milk, and so you get this sort of pink milky solution. You can make it lase. I have. It's just fun. There is literally a paper in Scientific Reports where they used random lasers in milk to classify whether the milk had fat in it or not.
23: And it's the sort of thing that makes kids go, maybe I could do that.
24: Yeah, if they had, I can add dye to milk and make it laser and emit light. You know, Mum, why doesn't my pink milk laser?
23: Yeah. Exactly.
24: I can imagine that too.
23: That sounds like fun.
24: And it's distinctive. It responds differently to skim milk versus full fat.
23: So the fat is acting as the mirrors?
24: Yeah. The fat is acting as the scatterers, just like my gold nanoparticles do. Yeah. You can scatter light from a lot of things. And milk is white because it scatters the light back at you. That's why it's white, because the light is scattered back to your eye at all wavelengths by the particles in the milk.
23: And are these random lasers used for lots of other things as well?
24: Actually, it's a little bit of a niche area. It's not a widely adopted technology. It's mostly of interest because it is a whole regime of laser operation, which is very different from the one that we normally build with mirrors. And so you can explore a lot of parameters of how lasers work in these systems. That is what most of the work on random lasers has been, but there has been some work on building very bright but low coherent sources for low speckle imaging. So typically when you use a laser, it's very bright, it's good. But because it's coherent, all the particles come together. The light photons are bunched. They're coherent, basically. And so then when you do imaging with that, you tend to get what's called laser speckle, and it's a sort of a spottiness. It's a particulate. It messes up your image a bit. And so by reducing the laser speckle, by reducing the coherence, you can actually improve the imaging of all kinds of things, optical coherence tomography, all sorts of different things. And so random lasers offer the opportunity to make bright emission, but also low coherence emission. And normally when you say laser, you assume it's coherent. Random lasers are different because the coherence is reduced because it's spread across the surface of the emission. And the light is not coming out in a direct beam, it's coming out in a sort of a glow. So it's a slightly different kind of laser, but it can still be quite bright, which means that you can use it for imaging. So it is a bit of a niche area.
23: And how did you get interested in this area?
24: It fitted with my understanding of plasmonics, and I'm interested in how light interacts with the nanoscale. So nanostructures on a surface are often metallic structures. You can make tiny little antennas, and you think of what a TV antenna looks like, scale it down. Scale it down so it's gold and it's microns in size. That'll work with light the way a TV antenna works with radio waves or TV waves. And so you can make these tiny little gold nanostructures, and then they interact very effectively with light. And so I was interested in that idea, but that's based on a surface, and it's actually quite complicated to manufacture, and so it's not very scalable, whereas nanoparticles can be scalable in different ways. And so you can work in liquid solutions with nanoparticles, and you're not so constrained by the fabrication costs and the facilities and the scale of the problem. And so being able to work with nanoparticles gives us a lot of versatility that we didn't have on a surface. It's a more versatile system, but it lends itself to different things. So the surface plasmonic effects are very effective for something like a photodetector, whereas my structures are more interesting for something in a liquid or something in a gas.
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23: So, did you start out being interested in these very tiny sort of interactions and devices at the beginning of your career?
24: I started out as a chemist.
23: Huh?
24: So I've started out studying chemistry, but early on in my career, I started working with lasers and I was hooked. Even the ones in the infrared that you can't see, I was still hooked. And the thing that's fascinating about lasers is the way the dynamics of the laser works. It optimizes itself in ways that sometimes you don't yourself predict, but the laser works in a certain way and you suddenly have to go back and think, why did it do that? And then you can think through and you can work out why it did that, because the light optimizes its own properties in many ways. It's a really interesting system to study. It's just magical. And it doesn't matter that you can't see the light. Much of my career I've worked with infrared lasers and you can't see them at all. It doesn't matter. It's still fun. And so I really enjoyed working with light the whole way through my career. And I don't think I've had a position where I wasn't working with lasers in the last three decades. But I started off as a chemist. I started off in a chemistry degree, and I have done research in both physics and chemistry. And some of the nanoparticle work actually bridges that gap quite well, because it's a materials question. Nanoparticles have different properties than the bulk material. If I give you a slab of gold, or if I give you gold nanoparticles, they're both gold, they're both pure gold, they're elemental gold. What's different is that the gold nanoparticles are all surface. There's hardly any bulk. The gold slab is all bulk with hardly any surface. Properties are different. And the surface is somehow, it's a bit imperfect. It's not the proper crystal because it doesn't have a layer of atoms on top of it. So it's different. And surfaces react in different ways to everything around them, whether it's light or whether it's materials like liquids or water or something coming over the surface, it's different. And so nanoparticles are all surface, and that makes them behave very differently in lots of ways. And so I think my ability to work with an understanding of the materials and an understanding of the nanoparticles, but also to understand how the light works with them, is where my particular niche of research is. But I didn't start off knowing anything about nanoparticles. I knew about molecules. And nanoparticles are not molecules. They're bigger, but they're often just a pure substance. They're not necessarily an element. I mean, we're working on nanodiamonds, we're working on nanosilica particles, nanotitania particles, nanorubies. I tend to have expensive tastes, obviously, but they're all very small quantities.
23: So if a student wanted to follow your career path and get to work in lasers, do they need to study a physics degree?
24: They don't need to study a physics degree, but a physics or an electrical engineering or a physical chemistry degree would be what I would recommend. You need to understand how light works, and light is mostly a physics phenomenon. But you also need some sort of interest in what you're going to do with the laser, whether it's the materials end or whether it's a medical application or a dental application or a communications application in optical fibres. So if you've got an interest in the end user aspect of how you use a laser, you can also approach it from that end too, because often your expertise in the application will then lend itself to getting involved with some use of the laser to do the application. Fewer and fewer people build lasers these days, but lots of people use lasers. And so there's a lot of opportunities to work with lasers without directly having a physics degree. If you have an area of interest where lasers might be applied, you can certainly get involved in using lasers in that area of interest. I've actually really enjoyed my career in photonics. Photonics is such a powerful enabling technology. You can apply it from communications, and we've worked in that. You can apply it in defense. You can build high power lasers and take out satellites. You can build, and one of my students does that. You can do lasers for medicine, for dentistry. You can do lasers in so many different areas. You can use lasers to machine metal, to weld, to drill holes, all sorts of areas like that too. And so it's such a powerful technology. I really think there's a future for light, and light can make a whole lot of things work better.
23: Terrific. Well, Judith Dawes, thank you very much.
24: Thank you.
23: That was Professor Judith Dawes from Macquarie University, Director of the Macquarie Photonics Research Centre, talking about using random lasers to sense molecules. Professor Dawes will be speaking further on the subject at the Frontiers of Science Forum. 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Next up, from the 2008 archives, here's Kashina Allen with the science of power dressing.
3: If you believe advertisements and popular movies, presenting a neat, tidy, fashionable image projects intelligence, breeding, and can help to land you the perfect job as well as your dream date. But this success may come at a price. It seems that much of our dressier clothing may create health problems. One issue is constriction. Only a few decades ago, men wore suspenders to keep their trousers up. Now most use belts, which continuously constrict the abdomen during use. Tight belts have been proposed, controversially, as one of the reasons for the increase in rates of esophageal cancer. Stomach acids may be forced upwards, causing acid reflux and esophageal damage, which can lead to cancer. Studies on the wearing of back support belts used by people who lift heavy weights, such as removalists, have shown them to increase diastolic blood pressure. Extrapolating, this suggests that the constriction caused by a regular belt may also increase blood pressure, raising the risk of heart disease or stroke. In women, the health effects of old-fashioned corsets are well known. Less well known, however, are the issues associated with the wearing of modern bras. Like corsets, these also constrict the chest, though nothing like a corset. Pressure from bras has been shown to slow digestion, reduce autonomic nervous system activity, responsible for organ functioning, and interfere with the temperature regulation of the body. Tight underpants and trousers such as jeans constrict the groin and increase scrotal temperatures, reducing fertility in men. Even boxer shorts may prove too cozy and warm an environment for healthy sperm development. Neckties, particularly when worn with a tightly buttoned shirt collar, can constrict blood flow across the neck. This has been shown to lead to increased pressure within the eyes and, by implication, within the head. Higher pressure in the eyes may increase the risk of glaucoma, and increased intracranial pressure may increase the likelihood of strokes. But speaking of ties, let's also not forget how much of a breeding ground a necktie can be. Food spills, sweat, saliva, and mucus from sneezing can provide an ideal environment for unhealthy bacteria. One particularly disgusting study I found looked at contamination levels between regular ties and bow ties worn by gynecologists. It found no difference in bacterial levels after a day or two. Every time your tie touches your hands, your face, or even your lunch, harmful bacteria can spread. Your feet are another obvious source of trouble. Fashionable shoes can lead to serious foot pain and deformity in later life. Studies of shoe choice have shown that most men and women choose shoes far too narrow and often too short for their feet, with a surface area of the sole often lower than the surface area of the bottom of the foot. Narrow shoes lead to corns, bunions, and foot pain. Short shoes create toe deformities over time. High heels, those above 2.5 centimetres,

0: Manicures, nail varnishes and acrylic nails, for example, all involve some level of exposure to organic toxins such as acetone and toluene. Linked to cancer, neurotoxicity and respiratory problems, these chemicals may impact the wearer. Certainly, people with a heavy exposure to these chemicals, such as nail technicians, show slight but significant decreases in cognitive reasoning, memory, and learning abilities. So does this mean that snazzy dressers are dumber, more deformed, spread disease, and have lower IQs than slobs? I'm not sure I'm entirely convinced, but I might bring up these arguments when next told to spruce up.
1: Women in general are not as strong as men, but with the right equipment adjusted to their capabilities, they can do just about the same work as men. Their employment, therefore, requires all the health and safety precautions necessary for men, plus some extra measures. Who are these women? Where did they come from? They worked in offices. They liked fun and music and peace. When we first went to work, we were told what was expected of us in the way of good health habits and safe practices. We were told that wearing proper, sensible clothing was a very important item in our new work, and the necessity for wearing the right apparel was pointed out to us. Long hair can cause an accident if it falls across the face and eyes and interferes with seeing your work. When working at top speed, as we all are, we can't wear high-heeled shoes. They catch easily, ankles turn, and the effort of balancing ourselves tires us quickly. Dressing sensibly like this, from shoes with wide, low heels to proper headdress, an attractive turban, or a hairnet will give us protection where needed and help us work efficiently and safely. Who are these women? We are these women.
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3: 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I produce Diffusion, which is broadcast around Australia to 28 stations on the Community Radio Network, including Tune FM at the University of Armidale in New South Wales, 2MVR in Nambucca Valley, 3MBR in the Mallee Border districts of Victoria and South Australia, 4DDD in Dalby and the Darling Downs in Queensland, 4RPH in Brisbane, Denmark FM in Western Australia, 6GME Gullari in Broome, Radio Adelaide in South Australia, Lofty FM in the Adelaide Hills, 2XXFM in Canberra, City Park Radio 7LTN in Launceston, Tasmania, and Print Radio in Hobart. 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
4: Science is fun. It helps you to learn, to know, and to appreciate. When you study science, you may go on field trips. You discover the marvelous interrelationships between all living things. You learn to read the history of the earth as it is written in rocks and fossils. You find out what makes things tick. Everything from a molecule to a living organism. In the study of science is found the most useful and satisfying knowledge of man. Knowledge of his physical world, its past, its present, and its future. And in your moments of relaxation, now and in the years to come, you will find the study of science leading you into fascinating pursuits. Photography. Collecting. Why study science? Study science because you will find in the study of science a richer, more rewarding.
5: Tattoos, body piercing, branding.

0: Cutting and scarification are all body art. Blood viruses are a big possibility. Professional body artists work with high standards of infection control. 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
7: Hi there, thanks for joining us. This is Space Nuts. We talk astronomy and space science, and sometimes we talk about things that have got nothing to do with astronomy and space science. You just never know. We throw up all sorts of things and sometimes we throw up. Today we will be talking about SpaceX. They're in the news again and it's all about the numbers, and I'm not talking their share price. Well, actually, I probably will. Educating the public about the real moon. It's an issue that NASA thinks needs to be dealt with. We've got a 3i Atlas update. Yes, you thought it was long gone, never to be spoken of again. Not true. Fascinating facts have been revealed about this amazing little rock. And and we might have to start again.
8: I'm sorry.
7: Or I can cut this bit out.
8: Just cut that bit out. I'm sorry. Marnie just got back from walking the dog.
7: Hi, Marnie. We might leave that
8: she
7: bit
8: can't
7: in.
8: Hear you. Yeah.
7: Yeah, that's okay. And what was the last thing? G'day.
9: Sorry.
7: There she is. You're right. It's all good.
8: He says
7: it's all good. It's only the intro.
8: It's only the intro.
7: Yeah. Not an important bit. Anyway, whatever I was talking about is all coming up on this episode of Space Nuts. Takes me back to my old radio policy. If somebody walked into the studio, they were on the show.
8: That's exactly
7: what happened. And joining us, aside from Marnie, is Professor Fred Watson, astronomer at large. Hello, Fred.
8: Hello, Andrew. Sorry
7: good thing
8: about
7: you're
8: that.
7: Here. That's okay.
8: I'm glad
7: I don't mind. I don't mind. I used to work with some radio people who got so annoyed if they were interrupted for any reason whatsoever. Mm. We even had one guy who wouldn't even except you looking at him through the window.
8: Really?
7: Yeah.
8: Whoa.
7: He used to get really steamed.
8: From the producer's suite through to the...
7: Yeah.
8: Yeah.
7: When he was in the studio, you weren't allowed to go in and you weren't allowed to look at him through the window. Three solid hours of isolation. And, you know, sometimes you'd do it accidentally.
8: Of course you would, yeah. Yeah, of course you would.
7: Yeah, they were fun times.
8: Yeah.
7: Yeah. So Marnie's well and you're well and everybody's well.
8: We're doing all right, that's right.
7: And something else that's doing well is SpaceX, probably not their share price, which is currently showing what they call correction, but it hit a massive high not long after the company went public. But now it's, what do they call it? Adjusting, yeah, adjusting.
8: Yeah. It's those numbers are a bit alien to me. As I've said before, I only understand billions when they've got light years after them.
7: Yes,
8: they have dollars after them. And I've watched the fortunes of SpaceX since the IPO. See, I'm in the jargon there, the initial public offering.
7: Oh, yeah.
8: Yes, you're right. It looks as though it's going to be back where it started, I think, the way things are going.
7: That's generally what happens, and sometimes they keep going below that, and they bounce back later. I find it really bizarre that we base our entire wealth and future on something as volatile as the stock market. I've never understood that side of the business world, and you know, your whole retirement is based on this stuff.
8: Exactly.
7: In some cases, and especially in Australia with our superannuation system. And, you could just be – I've known people who were just about to retire and there'd been a big crash and they had to work another decade. It's just – yeah, gosh.
8: Ooh, wow.
7: Scary stuff. Anyway, we're not talking about that today, even though we were talking about that today. We're talking about something else to do with Elon Musk's company SpaceX, and that is that they have they've basically set a space launch record.
8: They have. It's really quite a milestone when you think about it. What they have done is launched 15,262 satellites as of June the 12th. I mean, they're launching so many, you've got to pick a date for it. But as June the 12th, 15,262 satellites. But here's the rub. Here's why it's a record. The combined total of all other companies and organisations since 1957, when Sputnik 1 was launched, is 15,138. So SpaceX has now launched more satellites than anyone else in history.
7: Combined.
8: Combined, that's wow. Right.
7: So they've more or less doubled the number of satellites by themselves.
8: That's right, except a lot of those...
7: They're not up there anymore.
8: A lot of those aren't up there anymore. I think they have... I think it's about 11,000 operational Starlink satellites at the moment, but there's 1,000 more that have re-entered and 1,000 more that are not activated yet. Those are the sorts of numbers. So it means the total... It's a few weeks since I looked at this figure, but it's about 15,000 altogether is the number of operational satellites, with, of course, huge numbers of ones that are no longer operational and even more numbers of bits of space junk that you can't track. But, yes, what a extraordinary record. And, of course, what's brought SpaceX to this milestone is the Falcon 9 rocket, which has been so successful. They're now reused. I think the record is still 33 for the number of times a Falcon booster has been reused. That would have been unthinkable. Not much more than a decade ago. It was 2015 when they had the first recovery. Really quite remarkable. So there were 165 Falcon flights in 2025. That's 3 a week, basically, isn't it?
7: That's incredible. And of course, he's talking about that supercomputer satellite system that he wants to create, and that's going to put many, many more up there if he goes ahead with it.
8: It's a million, that's right, which is eye-watering in many ways. It makes you shed tears if you're an astronomer.
7: Basically for artificial intelligence systems, isn't it?
8: It is, yes. It's the plans for an orbital data centre with a million linked satellites. And what will enable that, what will facilitate it, perhaps that's the word, is the next step, which is already been tested out, is launching these satellites using Starship rather than the Falcon. Because Starship Falcons, typically they launch about 20 at a time, 20 Starlink satellites at a time with the Falcon 9. It's when you move to Starship, you're talking about much, much higher numbers. I don't know how many they could launch, but it's probably well over 100, maybe even in the 200s.
7: Wow. I know astronomers wouldn't be happy with another million satellites up there crunching AI data, but interestingly enough, we were talking to our son the other day who works in, I suppose you could call it the gross retail area of electronics. And he is frustrated at the moment because he'll get a client that wants quotes on various electronic items, and we're talking smartphones, other smart devices. And then when the order comes in, the price has been hiked because of a lack of random access memory available because it's being chewed up by AI companies.
8: Oh, interesting. Yeah.
7: So there's a world shortage of RAM and DRAM and a few other memory chips that are required for household devices like computers, because they're all being eaten up by these AI facilities. It's a bit of a problem at the moment.
8: It's a good point. It hadn't occurred to me that there might be a shortage of that sort of thing.
7: And it's hitting the household market. The people who want to buy a computer for themselves at home are facing price hikes because of this. So it's a thing. it is a thing. So maybe Elon's found a way around that, or maybe he's getting all the chips. I don't know.
8: Well, I think that's what it is. If the AI companies have got first dibs on the memories for the data centers, that's where it's all going to happen. Yes,
7: It's like when I was at school, Fred. You don't share your chips.
8: You were lucky to have chips. We didn't have chips when we were at school.
7: Just live in a tin can. Oh, boy. So, yeah, things are steadily moving along for SpaceX, and they've achieved a major milestone, which probably won't stop there, but they're 100 ahead of the collective number of satellites put into orbit around Earth since 1957. This is Space Nuts. Andrew Dunkley here with Professor Fred Watson.
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6: Heard on community radio across Australia.
7: Our next story takes us to the moon. It's kind of in fashion again now, particularly with the Artemis program and the recent mission to fling people around the moon and take some pretty pictures and witness some of the amazing things that happen on the moon. However, NASA believes that things need to be done properly in terms of educating the public. Why is this happening?
8: It's the initiative of a professor of astronomy and planetary sciences in the Department of Physics at the University of Central Florida, whose name is Daniel Britt. And it's very well up in what it's like on the moon because he's director of the Center for Lunar and Asteroid Surface Science. So they had a what they call a space resources roundtable earlier this month, and this month being June 2026, at the Colorado School of Mines. And that sort of gives you a bit of an idea where this is coming from.
7: Yeah.
8: Professor Britt, Daniel Britt, says, and really to put this in a nutshell, to put the nub of the story, he says, "I wish I could say that engineers and managers know better, but they don't. We are training a generation of engineers not to worry about terrain. If the artists are getting it wrong when they depict the moon, it's our fault. Let's stop fooling ourselves." And basically he went on to complain about a number of the sort of artists' representations of the lunar surface, which are promulgated by commercial space ventures, but also NASA. And I've actually had the same thought. I've seen some of NASA's artists' impressions of, you know, a base on the moon and what they look like, and thought that all looks very, very neat and tidy. Very neat and tidy indeed. And so what Daniel Britt has done is kind of highlighted all the things that are wrong with those pictures that might actually transform the way we think about the lunar surface.
7: Mm. Why is that such a problem, though? Is this going to, what does it change?
8: So it's the reality is different from what we depict. So if you're always depicting the lunar surface as something neat and tidy, then and you're training your engineers who are building the spacecraft and doing all the rest of, you know, setting up all the infrastructure, then they've got a false idea of what it's like. And so what Daniel Britt has done is highlighted some of the problems that in those illustrations, starting with small craters and the lunar dust. It goes on to talk about dirty astronauts, dirty equipment and dirty habitats. And you've only to look at some of the imagery from the Apollo missions to see how dirty the astronauts get because that dust gets everywhere. It's, as it said, captioned to one of Daniel Britt's images, "Dust is a factor of life in lunar ops. It gets everywhere." And so, you know, we've got the Apollo experience to judge from. and it's also going to be much more difficult to cope with the dust in the Apollo programs because you're in the South Polar region of the moon. That's where, Artemis. Artemis is concentrating on the South Polar region of the moon. And that means you've got a very low sun angle. And the dust is just going to be everywhere. And, you know, you will, so you might have interference from the dust, but also if you're walking around on the surface, it's going to be very easy to miss because of the lower sun angle. The sun's always in your eyes. It's going to be very easy to miss little craters. And there are small craters everywhere. It's a really difficult environment in that regard. And he goes on to, you know, to sort of spot the other things that are going to be problematic. One of them is the number of boulders there are as well on the surface. Apollo images, he says, were taken down sun. In other words, you're looking with the sun behind you.
7: Yeah.
8: And that gives, it sort of hides all the shadows of all the boulders and things that there were lying around. I mean, we've talked before about how lucky Apollo 11 was, because there were, you know, when Neil Armstrong was bringing the lunar module down onto the surface, all he could see was all these boulders.
7: Yeah, and I'm just looking at a real image of Apollo 15, and they had a dicey landing as well. They actually landed on a piece of ground at an 11 degree tilt.
8: That's correct. Yes, that's the other one of the other issues that he's highlighted is the tilt of the terrain that you land on. Apollo 14, 7 degrees, Apollo 15, 11 degrees. And yes, that's quite a serious angle.
7: It is.
8: And that does not go well if you've got a very tall landing craft, which is what the SpaceX's Starship will be, Starship, the lunar lander. That's one of the two landing vehicles that are currently being considered by NASA. I can't remember what it is. I think it's 37 metres tall. It might be even taller than that. It's enormous. And if you put that on an 11-degree tilt, you're going to be worried that the thing's going to fall over, which would not be good news.
7: You're going to have to pick a really, really good spot, and they're few and far between on the moon. And I can imagine a vertical landing craft like that, a very tall rocket, is going to blast up dust like nothing else.
8: Yeah, that's right. And in fact, I think there's a quote from one of the Apollo astronauts, because of the amount of dust that was being blown up by their exhaust as they were trying to land, they couldn't actually see where was the safest landing point.
7: Yeah, that's scary, isn't it? And not to mention that dust is one of the big perils of electronics.
8: Yes, that's right.
7: You don't want dust getting into anything. In fact, I think in the early days of home computing, one of the big problems was you had to keep your computer cool, but in doing so, you're sucking dust into the machine, and that could get into the processors and the drives and all sorts of trouble. In fact, if you ever open up a home computer, particularly an old desktop, first thing you notice is all the dust.
8: Yeah. That's correct, yes, which has been sucked in exactly as you've said.
7: Yeah.
8: There's a couple of paragraphs that really sum up Daniel Britt's view of all this. And remember, he's a professor of lunar surfaces, so he knows what he's doing. Mm. Yes, he says, these are artist's impressions, but somebody is telling the artist what to draw. I love the idea of landing and operating on a moon without dust, small craters and rough terrain. However, we see the misconception of a flat, gentle moon everywhere. Commercial providers are just as bad. No dust, almost no small craters, no tipping problems. Yes, these are artist's impressions, and they're getting it wrong. NASA knows better. All these people should know better, but don't. Let's not fool the public. We owe them better data. He's really having a go about it, isn't he?
7: Well, I think he's got a good point.
8: He's got a very good point. Yes, he has indeed.
7: We might go on holiday there one day and we'll turn up and go, oh, this place is crap.
8: It's a dump.
7: Where's the pool? It was in the brochure. But no, I see his point. And I suppose organisations like NASA, who have basically led the race to the moon since the year dot, probably should just take a bit of notice of what he's saying. Yeah, for sure. If you'd like to check that story out, it's a good read. It's at space.com. Let's move straight on to our next story, Fred. And this one is, something we've spoken about several times recently because it was a pretty exciting find. That was Comet 3i Atlas. What brings it back to the fore? I thought it was all dealt with and gone and on its way to wherever the heck it's headed. But it's,
8: yes,
7: it's, it's back in the news.
8: It is back in the news. And I think it's back in the news. This might be never say never, but I think this might be the last major paper about 3i Atlas and its composition and what we now know about it. And it comes from a number of studies, principally using the Webb telescope. These are analyses of the outgassing, the material that's outgassed from 3i Atlas's surface. Remember, it's an interstellar asteroid. It has entered the solar system last October, I think, was when it was discovered, zooming through at speeds in the region of 60 kilometres per second, which is too fast for it to belong to the solar system, and it's now on its way out. But a lot of resources have been used to observe it because it's a free gift from another solar system, The fact that we've got this object coming through. And so the analyses that have been done are really very, very interesting in terms of what they tell us about the wide blue yonder, about the chemical composition of solar systems other than our own. And in the same breath, it sort of tells us a bit more about our own solar system, how unusual it might be, because this is something quite different. So the two studies involved are one which was conducted using the Webb telescope, and the other which was led by an astronomer from the University of Edinburgh, which was one of my alma maters. That was using the Very Large Telescope, the VLT, at Cerro Paranal in Chile, the European Southern Observatory's major facility. And what they've done is essentially looked at isotope ratios. They've looked in particular molecules like H2O, water, CO2, carbon dioxide, CO, carbon monoxide. And there's a plot which is on, it's actually basically NASA's press release about this. The press release is titled NASA's Webb Finds Clues to Ancient Distant Origin of Comet 3i Atlas. And the plot shows sort of the isotope ratios. It's basically too small for me to read the individual numbers on it. But for all the solar system comets that have been observed, including, I notice, Comet Hartley 2, which is one discovered by my old friend and colleague Malcolm Hartley. It was visited by a spacecraft a number of years ago. He became an international celebrity because of that. We used to work together at the UK Schmidt telescope. But that's one of the solar system comets that they highlight in this plot. And you can see that the various aspects, notably what are called heavy carbon and heavy hydrogen. So these are different isotopes of carbon and hydrogen. Yeah. You can see where they sit in the solar system. This whole line of red circles, which are representations on the plot, all in a neatish line anyway. And then way off to the right, at much higher ratios of carbon 12 to carbon 13 and much higher ratios of heavy hydrogen to normal hydrogen, which we've talked about a lot. But way off to the right is 3i Atlas.
7: So that's saying the concentrations are more significant.
8: They're very, very different.
7: Yeah.
8: Different concentrations of the isotopes. that basically suggests some of the issues on the history of the comet. I might read a little bit because there's some very nice summaries here on the press release. So one of the instruments used on the web showed only traces of carbon-13 compared to lighter weight carbon-12. This points to a very old origin for 3i Atlas, as stellar systems become enriched with carbon-13 over time as generations of stars are born and die in the galaxy. It's why there are higher levels of carbon-13 in our system around our Sun, which formed relatively recently, 4.5 billion years ago. There were exceptionally high levels of deuterium, about 30 times more than seen in solar system comets. This implies that 3i Atlas may have originated in a very cold system much earlier in the history of our galaxy. So these are all clues about the origin. And once again, reading from the press release, the research team estimates that 3i Atlas could have formed as long as 10 to 12 billion years ago.
7: Wow.
8: During the universe's cosmic noon, when star formation was at its height, its young origin solar system was likely ensconced in a relatively cold, dense cloud. The abundance of heavy water shows that 3i Atlas spent its formative years in a deeply frozen state. It's quite extraordinary.
7: Amazing, yeah. It's come from a place that was very different to now. I guess that's the difference in terms of the time scales we're talking about, what it was like then, what it's like now.
8: Yes, that's right.
7: It's like a little time machine.
8: Yeah. Yes, exactly. It's a time capsule. It's a lovely time capsule. In the way it's been analysed. I'd have to say I take my hat off to all these scientists for the imagination that's been used in devising the experiments that have been developed. You know, these observations tell us quite unequivocal things about this object, which we would not otherwise have known. And it again highlights just how different our own solar system is to probably most of the other solar systems that we can look out of and look out of up beyond our galaxy and see. Something formed 12 billion years ago, that would be very, very different from the universe that we see now.
7: I think it's incredible that in this day and age that we can look at a rock hurtling through space at 1.4 billion kilometres distant and be able to break it down and say this is exactly what we're looking at, and because of that we think it came from, you know, the early universe. It's just incredible, and a great story to read, which you can do at the NASA website, science.nasa.gov. You can also read the paper, which was published in the journal Nature. Fred, we're done. Thank you so very much.
8: Thank you, Andrew. It's been jolly as always, and hope we can do it again sometime.
7: Maybe in a few minutes, who knows? Professor Fred Watson, astronomer at large, and between episodes, please visit our website or our social media platforms, and maybe go to the podcast group and have a chat with other people that listen to the show. And, they quite often talk about what we've talked about and carve it all up between themselves, which is good. And you can check out all our other stuff on the website as well, spacenutspodcast.com. And thanks to Hugh in the studio, who couldn't be with us today because he proved Newton's law. We turned up, so he went the other way. And from me, Andrew Dunkley, thanks for your company. We will see you on the next episode of Space Nuts. Bye-bye.
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0: don't
1: forget
0: my
1: son.
0: Two,
1: include
0: everyone.
1: Tuck
0: you
1: in,
0: warm
1: within.
0: Keep
1: you
0: free
1: from sin
0: till
1: the
0: Sandman
1: comes.
0: Sleep
1: with
0: one
1: eye
0: open,
1: gripping your
0: pill
1: tightly.
0: Egg
1: zip
0: light.

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0: 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Egg. Zip.
1: Light.
0: In. Ter.
1: Night. Take.
0: My.
1: Hand.
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1: Never.

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1: a
0: corporate
1: rock
0: sellout.
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Grow some veg, stack it on the ledge. 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

the Alux, music from Sequences, to begin this 1652nd broadcast of Ultima Thule ambient and atmospheric music from across the ages and around the world with me, George Cruikshank. 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In the United States, we're on stations of the PRX, the Public Radio Exchange, including in the Carolinas, Radio Charlotte. Continuing now, new music from Blue Is Nine. The album's called So Far From Home. This is Silent Moon.

Music there from Rishi Bhatia and Lauga. Dreamlike, the name of the piece. Preceding that was music from Blue is Nine and the recording So Far From Home. And some of the tracks there included Upon the Hill, Fading Lights, and Floating in Warm Air. And somewhere amongst the middle of all of that was the music of Pete Kelly, aka Igneous Flame. We heard music from two recordings, Fire of Air and Velar. And you heard all of that on this 1652nd broadcast of Ultima Thule, ambient and atmospheric music from across the ages and around the world with me, George Cruikshank. 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Mark Kundalini is here next week, and I will return, as I always do, in a fortnight. To take us out, this is the music of Dino Pacifici from the recording Future Noir. It's called The Infinite Path.

cockatoo. That's our totem. 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
1: Ninamani, Nanyari window could night, Nay Garner in a bit of me and I. Tandanyaga, Garner Yarta, Nay me and a Yarta, Nay Tawala, Jabrokianaga Tawala, Mani Nabudni. Greetings. My name is Third Born Al. This is a celebration of the young people of today, their voices upon Garner land. I hope that you give your support to all the young nungas appearing on this CD. By supporting our youth today, we ensure a positive future for them tomorrow.

0: Tree Man.
1: It doesn't matter. It's 5 o'clock somewhere.
0: It's always on 5 in Margaritaville, come to think of it.
1: Yeah, I heard that.
0: You've been there, haven't you?
1: Yes, sir.
0: I've seen your boat there.

0: Trachoma is the name given to a group of eye diseases in which the optic nerve at the back of the eye is slowly destroyed. This silent eye condition is an eye disease affecting approximately 4% of the population, with an estimated 50% of glaucoma cases remaining undiagnosed. In Australia, glaucoma is a major cause of sight loss in adults over the age of 40. Although anyone can get glaucoma, some people have a higher risk. Those with a family history of glaucoma, diabetes, migraines, short-sightedness, long-sightedness, eye injuries, blood pressure, or past or present use of cortisone drugs or steroids. People in these groups should have their first eye check no later than the age of 35. For most people, it is recommended to have an eye check for glaucoma by the age of 40. At Brahms or your local hospital, this message is sponsored by the Kimberley Population Health.
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0: You're very polite in Belgium. 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It's good. 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

0: Good morning, Harrison Peterson here from NIRS News, coming to you from the lands of the Yuggera and Turrbal peoples. A new program giving at-risk Indigenous children a chance to share their stories has been launched in New South Wales. $350 million has been distributed to 25 Aboriginal community-controlled organisations by the state government. The Family Preservation Program was co-designed by Aboriginal organisations and the New South Wales government to address the overrepresentation of Indigenous children in out-of-home care. The funding is part of a broader $900 million program, which will also fund 30 non-government organisations to support vulnerable families. Laws replacing a rule that saw Indigenous children in out-of-home care being sent to Indigenous families has passed in Northern Territory overnight. The Country Liberal Party's Every Child Matters Bill replaces the Aboriginal and Torres Strait Islander Child Placement Principle. This bill has sparked widespread criticism among Indigenous leaders who say the changes will disconnect young people from their families and culture. The Territory government says the changes fix the child protection system. And just a warning, this story contains the name of an Indigenous person who has passed away. A large federal electorate will be renamed to honour an Indigenous trailblazer. The seat of Grey, which covers much of South Australia, will be renamed to O'Donoghue in honour of the late Dr. Lowitja O'Donoghue.
1: The name of Dr. Lowitja O'Donoghue had been sort of in the public discussion for some time about being worthy of being having an electorate named after her. And so in this instance, it was considered that her connection to the APY lands, which sits within the electorate of Grey, made her a really great candidate for that location. And also in recognition of her outstanding achievements throughout her life and her trailblazing achievements that she achieved.
0: That's Pat Callanan from the Australian Electoral Commission there. Dr. O'Donoghue was the first Aboriginal woman to be trained as a nurse despite racist prohibitions at the time. She was also a member of the Stolen Generations and went on to become a fierce advocate for Indigenous issues. Australia's foreign minister has met with her Lao counterpart to demand answers over the death of two teenagers who were holidaying in the country. Two 19-year-old Australians, Holly Morden Bowles and Bianca Jones, died after what was believed to have been a mass methanol poisoning from tainted drinks at Nana Backpackers Hostel in Van Vieng in November 2024. Lao officials previously said they did not have enough evidence to lay charges, so autopsies on the two young women were not carried out. The meeting follows Australia's special envoy, Pablo Kang, travelling to Laos last week over the matter. A 10th straight day of attacks between the US and Iran across the Middle East has overshadowed diplomatic efforts in Pakistan to salvage an interim ceasefire deal that collapsed as the two countries battled for control over the Strait of Hormuz. Iranian Interior Minister Eskander Momani visited Pakistan, a key mediator in the conflict that is seeking to rejuvenate diplomacy, but it was unclear what new arrangement might have been reached to end the war. Speaking from the Oval Office, US President Donald Trump has given a dim view of possible talks, saying the US has no interest in meeting. Shipping through the Strait of Hormuz has largely stalled as the fight for control over the key waterway intensifies. Both sides have targeted civilian infrastructure in the region that's relied on by millions of people. And now moving to today's weather forecast, Rabibi Broome is sunny and 30, Borley Perth cloudy and 18 degrees, Tardunya Adelaide showers developing and 15 degrees, Farnham Melbourne 16 with showers, Vanipaluna Hobart showers and 13, Ngunnawal and Ngambri Country or Canberra, morning frost, partly cloudy and 15. For Gadigal Country, Sydney, 21 and mostly sunny. For Mugajin, Brisbane, 23 with a possible shower. For Gimoy, Cairns, 26 with a shower or two. For Garamilla, Darwin, sunny and 31. For Mbantwa, Alice Springs, 22 and partly cloudy. And for Wyben, Thursday Island, 28 and mostly sunny. And if you have a story or news you want to share, you can always send an email to news@nirs.org.au. That's news@nirs.org.au. Or you can message us on Facebook, Instagram, or LinkedIn. And that's been the latest from NIRS News.
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4: DW, Living Planet.
5: For quite a few years, I was very quiet about it. I didn't tell anybody, but gradually it just grew and grew. And that was it.
6: Some years ago, working as a geologist in southwest Norway, Daniel Solien's world as he knew it began to slowly unravel.
5: I was starting to read these books about cognitive bias.
6: At first, it was just about improving his work, building geological models for Equinor, Norway's oil giant. Daniel was keen to challenge any irrational thinking that might be skewing his models.
5: I wanted to become better at my job. Suddenly I had a bit of time on my hands and I started reading about it.
6: But page after page, he found something bigger was starting to shift. What had started as a professional curiosity soon spilled over into other parts of his life, until he found himself questioning more than just his geological models.
5: And that became quite difficult. So I got really concerned about what we were doing, really. About the whole oil endeavour, if you like, what are we actually doing?
6: What they were doing was exploring for and extracting oil and gas from Norway's continental shelf to export around the world for energy. And in the process, as Daniel came to realise, changing the face of the planet.
7: A new study finds that hurricanes in 2020 produced more rain due to climate change, a trend that's...
8: The island of Madagascar is facing a famine that the UN says is caused by climate change.
9: Shows the rising water levels of glacial lakes over the past 2 months. Warming temperatures are allowing more of
10: major oil and gas companies testified today about their company's roles in greenhouse gas emissions.
6: That did not sit right with him. Working for the Norwegian oil company was very well respected and very well paid. And no one else around him really seemed to be asking these questions. But as time wore on, Daniel found the voice inside, the one asking why, just grew louder and louder.
5: It transformed me somehow. And as time went past, that really bugged me. I don't see that things are changing. And by then, I was really, really frustrated that nothing was happening.
6: Eventually, in mid-2024, still working for Equinor, Daniel joined a movement.
5: Because I was working for the oil industry, I thought somebody like me should really speak up. When they then asked me if I wanted to come along, I said yes. Kårstø is just north of Stavanger, so it takes about an hour and a half to drive there. And I was asked to pick up Greta Thunberg on the way up. So, of course, that was quite something to...
6: If you're wondering, that is the Greta Thunberg that Daniel's talking about. She was part of the same movement and she happened to be staying nearby at the time, so he agreed to collect her.
5: She's not from here, of course, she's Swedish, but she was living with somebody on the island, so I went to pick her up. Which was nice. We had a nice conversation in the car. You need to take a ferry to get there because you have to go to the other side of the county. And then we put on our rain gear because we're expecting it to rain all day. And then we drove to Kårstø. We came down to the one main gate. And of course, that was quite... I've never been in a protest like this or action at all. So that was, of course, quite nerve-wracking.
6: Daniel and Greta and 40 to 50 others were joining an Extinction Rebellion protest against the Norwegian government's ongoing support for the oil and gas industry. It was at a port where ships carrying fossil fuels come to fuel up. Some protesters were blocking the terminal so that the ships couldn't dock to fill up their tanks. Daniel was not involved in that part of it, though.
5: I was just standing by the roadside because I was going to be the spokesperson. I spoke to quite a few newspapers. I was on the national TV. They interviewed me.
6: The headlines were striking. Oil worker joins a demonstration against oil industry. Here's Daniel on the evening news.
11: I feel like I have to do it. Despite the fact that I love my job, I'm here because the situation is so serious and far too little is being done. I'm worried about my children's future. We need Equinor and the politicians to create a plan for phasing out oil and gas now. I can no longer just sit on the sidelines. I have to take action.
6: Several months after joining the protest, Daniel ended up having to quit his job with Equinor. He and the company made a deal, and he can't say much more about it.
5: Now comes a bit I can't really talk too much about.
6: Months down the track, he's still looking for work. He's currently retraining to become a teacher. And that conflict, the one that made him question his job and drove him to speak out, he still feels it all around him. And there just aren't that many people that want to talk about it.
5: It's a silent taboo. It's just not talked about.
6: The silence around Norway's oil and what it means for the planet's future doesn't just exist within the country, but outside of it too. Better known for its fjords, its nature lovers and social welfare, Norway often escapes scrutiny for its stance on oil and gas. But when you drill down, here are the facts. Norway is one of the world's major fossil fuel producers. It's Europe's biggest oil and gas supplier. Like Russia, Qatar and Saudi Arabia, it's gotten extremely wealthy off of giant oil and gas reserves. Those riches have created the world's largest sovereign wealth fund, which is heavily invested in the global fossil fuel trade. Today, Norway is investing more than ever in its oil and gas industry, all the while exporting hundreds of millions of tons of CO2 emissions. But unlike other petrostates, Norway has also built a reputation as a climate leader for its EVs, its hydropower, and its heat pumps. So, how exactly does that square with its fossil fuel expansion? And how did this nation, so deeply invested in petroleum, manage to garner such a clean, green image?
12: They just don't see the contradiction.
13: It's not the common interests any longer, but it's still perceived in this way.
5: We're about to run ourselves off the cliff. For what?
6: As we'll discover, Norway's story is not just about Norway. It's about the rest of us too. I'm Charlie Shield. 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

0: Way back when, in the 1950s, not many people were confident the seas north of Norway concealed rich oil and gas deposits. But after a couple of false starts, drillers eventually uncovered what was to become the bedrock of the Norwegian economy.
1: The oil was discovered in the late 60s, early 70s on the Norwegian continental shelf. And the Norwegian government invested a lot in this new industry. And the investments were enormous.
0: Elin Lerum Boasen is a professor of political science at the University of Oslo.
1: And I also have a part-time position at CICERO, Center for International Climate Research.
0: Around the same time as these oil discoveries, scientists were beginning to reckon with an alarming truth. The emissions from burning coal, oil and gas for energy were transforming the Earth's atmosphere, with devastating consequences.
2: Fossil fuels, when burned, release carbon dioxide into the atmosphere. Researchers say increasingly large amounts of CO2 are accumulating in the atmosphere. They fear the Earth will gradually become warmer, causing as yet uncertain but possibly disruptive changes in the Earth's climate.
0: And it was against this backdrop, in 1981, that Norway swore in its first female prime minister, Gro Harlem Brundtland.
3: Now, in Norway, there's another Iron Lady of Europe, Prime Minister Gro Harlem Brundtland. And
0: she has a doctor by training and previously the country's first female environment minister, Brundtland became known for linking public health and the environment. She's widely remembered as spearheading sustainable global development, as chair of the UN Commission that led to the 1992 Earth Summit in Rio de Janeiro.
1: Gro Harlem Brundtland, famous Norwegian prime minister, had a very central role in placing climate on the global agenda.
4: We can solve the problems of environmental concerns by starting a new era of growth based on sustainable development.
0: And while internationally she was busy championing a healthy climate, at home in Norway, Brundtland's government was greenlighting oil and gas drilling in the North and Barents Seas.
1: At that stage, the government had already invested a lot in oil, so it was simply not an option to stop this activity. It would have been a tragedy economically for Norway if we had stopped oil and gas exploration.
0: So they carried on. And to date, billions of barrels of oil have been pumped from the Norwegian continental shelf, in turn pumping billions of Norwegian kroner into the country's sovereign wealth fund, which is today worth an estimated $2 trillion, for a population of about 5.5 million people.
5: She allowed for increased extraction of fossil fuels, and there was really no mention of this contradiction.
0: Andreas Brandøy is a climate and energy advisor at Greenpeace Norway. From his perspective, Brundtland's leadership was the beginning of a powerful, enduring narrative crafted by the Norwegian government. One that made it look as though they were serious about the climate, while never truly contemplating an end to fossil fuel production, the very industry undermining sustainable global development.
5: The Norwegian government has been very, very good at communicating, branding the country as an environmentally sustainable country.
0: Andreas says they've been so successful at doing this, he believes that's partly why so many Norwegians don't question oil.
5: The government and the oil industry are deeply intertwined. There's a trend of politicians going back and forth between oil companies or the oil industry, lobby organizations, and back into party politics. It is just not controversial in Norway to work with fossil fuels, to open up new oil fields, despite this clearly being a violation of the climate commitments that we've made.
0: At first glance, the country's sustainability efforts can look pretty good. On average, Norwegians emit 7 tons of CO2 per year. That's half of the US average. And that's mostly because the country has about 50% renewable energy in its energy mix, which comes mostly from hydropower. Since the 1990s, Norway's electricity has been almost entirely clean thanks to the hydropower. Norway also has the highest per capita rate of heat pump installation in Europe. And yes, it famously also leads the world in per capita electric vehicle sales. Almost 100% of new cars bought in Norway are electric, a and EVs now account for about one-third of all vehicles on Norwegian roads. Norway was also one of the first countries to introduce a carbon tax on its oil drilling in 1991, and it currently has one of the highest nominal carbon taxes in the world. Then there's the Nordic nations' enthusiastic support for international climate negotiations. It's ratified every major global climate agreement since 1993, as well as contributed billions to tropical rainforest protection and given generously to the UN climate negotiations to help support ongoing work and low-income country participation.
1: We have always supported strong international agreements on climates.
0: But, Elin says, peel back the layers on these efforts and Norway's reputation as a climate leader is less impressive than it seems at face value.
1: Also because international climate politics have been challenging for several decades, it has not been very hard to be a leader, especially in the UN-related forums.
6: So you mean the bar is quite low?
1: The bar is super low, and it has been the backbone of Norwegian climate governance for a long time to invest in climate reductions elsewhere.
0: This strong support for reducing emissions abroad, she explains, was a strategy developed around the time the Brundtland government was trying to juggle its investments in oil and gas with its goal to appear as a trailblazer in sustainable development.
1: We can't be a climate leader and also not go bankrupt at the same time. So we have to find a way to align these interests. And that's why we very early on promoted emissions trading.
0: Since the 1990s, Norway's been a strong advocate for things like emissions trading and carbon offsets. Two ways of paying for pollution rather than cutting it directly. So in practice, that means either buying credits to keep emitting or paying for projects elsewhere designed to soak up carbon. We've actually got an episode all about that in our feed. It's called "Can Planting Trees Really Offset My Flight Emissions?" These tools are widely used by governments around the world to meet climate targets. But they're also widely criticised because they don't reduce emissions at the source, and carbon offsets in particular have been tied to corruption and questionable accounting. For Norway, though, they've served a specific purpose. As Elin points out, they've effectively allowed the country to meet its climate targets without having to take a good hard look at its oil and gas production.
1: The reason that Norway has met its, or at least some of its climate targets have always been that we have been very willing to invest in emission reductions outside of Norway.
0: Norway has also spent years promoting another controversial carbon policy, carbon capture and storage. The idea behind it is to trap CO2 from power plants and heavy industries and bury it deep underground. But its track record so far is nothing to write home about. Many carbon capture projects emit more than they manage to capture and are extremely expensive.
1: It has taken really a long time. A lot of ministers have invested incredible amounts of time and energy to promote carbon capture and storage. So it's like an elephant giving birth to a mouse kind of situation. So this has been really hard, and yet it's a bit unclear what the results will be.
0: Equinor was forced to retract claims it had made about its flagship carbon capture project after reporting revealed that it had stored only one-tenth of the carbon that it had claimed to. All the while, Norway has kept expanding its oil and gas industry. In 2023, the government approved nearly 20 new projects worth nearly $20 billion. Since the 1970s, the country has exported hundreds of billions of barrels of oil equivalent. In 2024 alone, they shipped off 87 billion barrels worth. When all that is burnt, it adds up to billions of tons of CO2, pollution that far outweighs Norway's domestic footprint.
5: The emissions from the oil and gas that we produce are almost exclusively sent to other countries where they create pollution there. This, of course, makes no difference for the climate. Like, still, these emissions will affect me and everyone else in Norway just as much. But because they don't show up when we take account of our domestic emissions, it can seem lower than what it really is.
0: In fact, the annual CO2 from Norway's fossil fuel exports is around 10 times higher than its domestic emissions. per capita, that makes Norway the world's second largest emitter after Qatar. And that really puts the country's pro-climate policies into perspective. Take the electric vehicles. Norway currently leads the world in EV adoption, and switching away from gas-fueled cars has helped them reduce transport emissions at home. But those savings have been in the order of millions. About 4 million tonnes of CO2 have been saved by electric vehicles in Norway. And although that is better than nothing, when you compare it to the billions of tonnes of CO2 emitted by burning the oil and gas they sell, it is just a drop in the bucket.
5: We talk so much about slightly improving the energy efficiency of cars and so little about the absolute biggest contribution to climate change.
0: And EVs have taken off largely because they don't pose a major threat to the contributor that Andreas is talking about, the oil industry.
1: It has been a big success. This has not resulted from a major plan from Norwegian politicians. Most of the policies for electrical vehicles have kind of sneaked in when the green political parties, they have lost kind of the big discussions on oil, gas, bigger discussions on transport infrastructure, and then they have gained support for electrical vehicle policies.
0: It's only in recent years that Norway's domestic emissions, which come mostly from the fossil fuel industry and transport, have started to fall, thanks to the EVs. And while you could argue that there wasn't much

0: developed way before climate was put on the agenda in the early 1990s. So for Norway, we would have had to focus on other sectors than many other European countries, but we were not willing to do that.
1: And it appears the country is still unwilling. Today, the Norwegian government has no plan to phase out oil and gas. This push for more fossil fuels has not gone unchallenged. In 2024, Andreas's team at Greenpeace Norway, along with the climate group Nature and Youth, took the government to court. They argued that the approvals for three North Sea oil and gas fields were illegal, because the government had not considered the future emissions from burning all of the oil and gas. The Oslo District Court agreed, declaring the approvals invalid. That case is now under appeal and awaiting a ruling on just how far climate impact assessments must go.
2: Actually, one of the fields, the biggest one, called Yggdrasil, they even told the public that this will reduce global emissions. And we've shown in court that that is just not at all true. It will massively increase global emissions. And if the oil and gas from these three fields are being used over their lifetime, it will cause the premature death of over 100,000 people. And that is the type of information that we say should be open to the public. I don't think that Norwegians know that we can today calculate how many people will lose their lives because we are opening up this oil and gas field.
1: All this might sound like it's ignoring Norway's role as a key energy supplier to the world. Norwegian oil and gas have helped power homes, factories, and economies for decades. Hasn't it simply been answering the world's call for fossil fuels? Well, not exactly.
2: It's not true. It's not true that if we stop producing oil and gas, this will be purely replaced by other producers. There's been research into this, and it contradicts economic theory and empirical data on how markets respond to changes in production levels.
1: Research shows that producing more oil and gas actually drives up demand. And the only way to effectively reduce fossil fuel consumption is to cut production. No industry is more acutely aware of this than the fossil fuel industry itself. Oil and gas companies are keen to preserve demand for their products. And extensive reporting has shown that they actively lobby against investments and support for clean energy. So by continuing to drill and pouring billions into new projects, Norway isn't meeting demand so much as it's creating it. Meanwhile, some countries are choosing a different path.
2: We are seeing a trend, which is not large enough, but we are seeing a trend internationally where countries are ramping down fossil fuel expansion on behalf of the climate. So Denmark is doing this. Costa Rica has vowed not to open new oil and gas fields. Greenland has done the same, and they have larger oil and gas reserves than Norway. The UK may be going down that path as well.
1: Europe is also set to move in a different direction. The EU wants to slash greenhouse gas emissions by 90% by 2040. The UK has pledged 80%. That's a decade before Norway expects its own oil and gas production to slow.
2: The European countries, they see it as an economic problem and a security problem that they are reliant upon fossil fuels from countries outside of themselves. They want cheap and renewable energy. And this is both because of economics, because of security, and because of the climate.
1: And beyond Europe, recent data shows that China's widespread electrification and clean energy boom is creating the conditions for a global fossil fuel decline.
2: This will have massive implications for the demand for oil and gas. So I'm not saying that we should shut off the deliveries of oil and gas today, not at all. But I certainly think we should not be opening up new oil and gas fields or spend billions on exploring for new resources further and further north in the Arctic Sea, like we're doing right now.
1: So where does that place Norway? Well, according to Andreas, possibly out in the cold.
2: I'm really concerned that we could end up with the Norwegian Rust Belt, really, especially on the west coast of Norway. I mean, now all of the companies are focusing on building up new oil and gas fields. Some of them will be profitable, sure,

0: But some of that exploration activity, it's funded by the belief that you can open up new oil and gas fields and have profits from that way beyond the point where the EU has said, we will not be buying your oil and gas.
1: And according to political scientist Ehrlen, far from leading the world on effective climate policy, Norway is betting its future on everyone else failing to act.
2: We do spend a lot of resources trying to identify new oil and gas fields. If you take climate seriously, we kind of bet on that we will not be required to actually reduce our emissions.
1: So what could an alternative path be? Both Andreas and Ehrlen point to Norway's Scandinavian neighbour.
2: Denmark has betted on increasingly strong and serious climate policies internationally. So their main economic strategy is to develop green industries, and this is how they plan to remain a wealthy country. So Norway has done the opposite.
1: Norway has the engineers, the technology, and it certainly has the capital. According to Andreas, a lot of what powers their oil industry could be shifted.
0: We could be the green and democratic provider of renewable energy and renewable industries. I mean, a lot of the same companies that are today building supply ships and equipment and supplying oil drills, oil wells and oil platforms, they could be producing offshore wind. It is a lot of the same technology, a lot of the same skills. But if we do not start that transition now, we will be falling behind.
1: Back in southwest Norway, a year on from leaving Equinor, Daniel still isn't sure why he wrestled more with the cognitive dissonance than those around him.
3: I've spent an awful lot of time on thinking, why didn't I just ignore it? And I don't really have a very good explanation why I reacted differently to many. I don't know.
1: In oil-rich Stavanger, questioning the industry can mean questioning your community, your family, your entire way of life. But for Daniel, staying silent became impossible. And though he lost a well-paying job, he's convinced he made the right choice.
3: I don't really want to be part of a company that is all about growth and just profits. Now I've finally gotten out of that type of business, even though I enjoyed the job. I want to make a positive contribution.
1: It's a message that he knows many of his former colleagues and fellow Norwegians aren't ready to hear. But Daniel believes that Norway's incredible wealth gives them a unique opportunity to lead the world away from fossil fuels rather than deeper into them.
3: I think Norway should, first of all, look at the science. And if you understand the science, you should work for change. And for me, arguments around have to think about the economy first, they are completely false. And we have lots of money. We should use that for better purposes.
1: Now that, he thinks, would be real climate leadership. This episode of Living Planet was produced by me, Charlie Shield. It was edited and mixed by Neil King. Our sound engineers were Misha Eschpringer and Nico Maas. What did you think of this episode? We'd love to hear your thoughts. You can send us an email or a voice note to livingplanet@dw.com. And if you're listening to this on the radio, remember that you can find and subscribe to Living Planet on any podcast platform, which is also where you can leave us a rating and a review if you're feeling extra nice. Thank you so much for listening.
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0: G'day, this is Cal, head guru at the Southern River Band. 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
1: Who's Pete?
0: You are now, man.

0: Good morning, Harrison Peterson here from NIRS News, coming to you from the lands of the Yuggera and Turrbal peoples. A new program giving at-risk Indigenous children a chance to share their stories has been launched in New South Wales. $350 million has been distributed to 25 Aboriginal community-controlled organisations by the state government. The Family Preservation Program was co-designed by Aboriginal organisations and the New South Wales government to address the overrepresentation of Indigenous children in out-of-home care. The funding is part of a broader $900 million program, which will also fund 30 non-government organisations to support vulnerable families. Laws replacing a rule that saw Indigenous children in out-of-home care being sent to Indigenous families has passed the Northern Territory overnight. The Country Liberal Party's Every Child Matters Bill replaces the Aboriginal and Torres Strait Islander Child Placement Principle. The bill has sparked widespread criticism among Indigenous leaders who say the changes will disconnect young people from their families and culture. The Territory government says the changes fix the child protection system. And just a warning, this story contains the name of an Indigenous person who has passed away. A large federal electorate will be renamed to honour an Indigenous trailblazer. The seat of Grey, which covers much of South Australia, will be renamed to O'Donoghue in honour of the late Dr. Lowitja O'Donoghue.
1: The name of Dr. Lowitja O'Donoghue had been sort of in the public discussion for some time about being worthy of having an electorate named after her. And so in this instance, it was considered that her connection to the APY lands, which sits within the electorate of Grey, made her a really great candidate for that location. And also in recognition of her outstanding achievements throughout her life and her trailblazing achievements that she achieved.
0: That's Pat Callanan from the Australian Electoral Commission there. Dr. O'Donoghue was the first Aboriginal woman to be trained as a nurse despite racist prohibitions at the time. She was also a member of the Stolen Generations and went on to become a fierce advocate for Indigenous issues. Australia's foreign minister has met with her Lao counterpart to demand answers over the death of two teenagers who were holidaying in the country. Two 19-year-old Australians, Holly Morden Bowles and Bianca Jones, died after what was believed to have been a mass methanol poisoning from tainted drinks at Nana Backpackers Hostel in Van Vianh in November 2024. Lao officials previously said they did not have enough evidence to lay charges, so autopsies on the two young women were not carried out. The meeting follows Australia's special envoy, Pablo Kang, travelling to Laos last week over the matter. A 10th straight day of attacks between the US and Iran across the Middle East has overshadowed diplomatic efforts in Pakistan to salvage an interim ceasefire deal that collapsed as the two countries battled for control over the Strait of Hormuz. Iranian Interior Minister Eskandar Momani visited Pakistan, a key mediator in the conflict that is seeking to rejuvenate diplomacy, but it was unclear what new arrangement might have been reached to end the war. Speaking from the Oval Office, US President Donald Trump has given a dim view of possible talks, saying the US has no interest in meeting. Shipping through the Strait of Hormuz has largely stalled as the fight for control over the key waterway intensifies. Both sides have targeted civilian infrastructure in the region that's relied on by millions of people. And now moving to today's weather forecast, Rabibi Broome is sunny and 30, Borley Perth cloudy and 18 degrees, Tardunya Adelaide showers developing and 15 degrees, Farnham Melbourne 16 with showers, for Nipaluna Hobart showers and 13, for Ngunnawal and Ngambri Country or Canberra morning frost partly cloudy and 15, for Gadigal Country, Sydney, 21 and mostly sunny. For Mugajin, Brisbane, 23 with a possible shower. For Kimoi, Cairns, 26 with a shower or two. For Garamilla, Darwin, sunny and 31. For Mbantwa, Alice Springs, 22 and partly cloudy. And for Wyben, Thursday Island, 28 and mostly sunny. And if you have a story or news you want to share, you can always send an email to news@nirs.org.au. That's news@nirs.org.au, or you can message us on Facebook, Instagram, or LinkedIn. And that's been the latest from NIRS News.
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1: And it's a good morning at that. I've got to learn not to sing my intro before I come on to you guys. It's too. Oh, I enjoy that intro. Good morning, 99.7 FM, Big T. On the morning of breakfast show, it is a Wednesday. We're hump day. Congratulations, everybody out there that made it. How are you feeling? It's a beautiful day out there. Not so cool this morning, but it's still going to be a beautiful day. The professionals told us it's going to be 30 later on today. Thank you very much for the news for that. They've taken part of my job away. How they make it sound flash now. But there we go. Look, we're so looking for a top of 30 degrees. We had a minimum of 14. It wasn't too bad through the night. I know that because I forgot to close my door last night and left the windows all open. So I woke up this morning very, very fresh this morning. I was like, why is it so cold to look around? Oh, forget to close the windows during the night. But anyway, that's how the day was. Everybody's waking up all right. The roads out there, how are they going out there? The kiddies are now back at school. Tuesday they were back. I thought they were back on Monday. God, they have so many extra days off, don't they? They're lucky. I don't remember that many days off when I was going to school, but yeah, it's extra day off school. Sleep in on the Monday. Mum and Dad are not so stressed out. It's, back at school. It's got to be loving it. It's third term. How are we going there? Kiddies enjoying it? That's what's happening anyway. I'm losing my train of thought. Bad day. I've had a bad week this week. It's just been one of those weeks. And, I'll tell you a little bit about that a little bit later on as we cruise into the day. I'm flying blind, honestly. I'll tell you what I did yesterday and hence why I'm flying blind today. But let's cruise into this beautiful day. 7 minutes past seven. It's a Wednesday. It's a hump day. So we might as well have a humping. You'll get what I mean when I push play. You'll get it.

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There you go. Welcome back, 99.7 FM. Good morning. That was Bruno Mars there. What a lovely voice he's got. He's powerful all the way through there. How are we feeling this morning? It is, we'll just call it 20 past 7. It is happy hump day out there. How are we feeling out there? Waking up lovely and fresh today. Are you going to work? Are you going to have a day off? Are you on holidays? Are you just enjoying your time, kicking back, relaxing, enjoying your cup of coffee, sitting outside? It's a beautiful day to be sitting outside and relaxing. It's a, perfect. We're in the dry season. This is the time. If you want to be outside enjoying it, take as much as you can now. Take a few jars with you as well because you want to bottle it. It's not going to be around for long. What do they say? 4 or 5 weeks away and we'll start into the wet season again. It sounds so bad to say it, but like, I'm just going to ruin it for everybody. If I got it ruined for me, I'm going to ruin it for everybody else. Thank you very much to the lovely Paul that works here a couple of weeks ago. He's like, it's only 6 weeks away. The wet season will be starting. That was 2 weeks ago. I don't know if I should do the countdown or not. I live here, so I live and breathe it every day of the week, so it is what it is. It's a dry season, take it in. Look, mind you, I'm sitting here in a studio right now with a jumper on. I got my hands in my pocket, I got thongs. Oh no, I don't have any thongs on. I've got socks on today, but socks and thongs, yeah, I know. Very English. But anyway, I'm comfortable. But that's how I'm enjoying it. It's a dry season. I've had a bit of a bad week this week. It's been one of those moody weeks, I suppose you could call it. I haven't had the right... My brain has not been firing very well this week. And to write a show for the radio station makes it very interesting at that. Like, I love my job. There's no doubt about that. I love every bit about it. But when your head is not in the right place, it really makes it difficult to function. You know what I mean? Like, to do the things that you normally have to do. Now, I'm a single dad as well, so I've got two boys at home as well, and they don't have a driver's license, so all I do is spend my time driving around picking them up all the time. But my brain is not being really with it, yes. And what I was saying yesterday on the radio, I started talking about... we got Beyond Blue. I've got a gentleman coming on for an interview at 8 o'clock. It's kind of works out well because things that I've been reading over the last couple of days are on Beyond Blue and also all the other agencies out there as well, but mainly Beyond Blue. I've been reading up some stuff there to try and help my head out a little bit and try and get it back into order. It is, honestly, yesterday I got to the point, I switched my mobile phone off yesterday about 11 o'clock in the morning. I haven't switched it back on yet. Even my kids are like, that's not usual. But to be honest with you, I've just had I feel like I've had an overload of technology. Like, I work on the radio. Yeah, obviously you hear that because I'm here, you can hear it. I've got two laptops. I've got a screen in front of me that runs my music and then a screen on my left-hand side that has all the information that I read through the day, plus my day book in front of me, plus all my paperwork that I printed out. Lots of different information. And like, I love doing the research and I love doing it, but I've just had a bit of an overload this week where it's like, I've just had too much technology. And do you ever feel like that? Do you ever have those days? Like, to be honest with you, I've never ever gone this long without a mobile phone. And I'm at an age where I grew up without a mobile phone. I was 16, 17 years old until mobile phones really, well, they started coming out, you know, the big old brick, the Nokias and the old phones and stuff like that. It wasn't really flash technology like we have today, but I had a mobile phone as it came into technology. But yeah, yesterday I just had this I was just so overwhelmed with everything that was going on in my day and everything that's going on in my head and all those kind of jazz and stuff like that, that I just got to the point where I was like, bugger it. Technically, I do not need my phone until Friday, until I have to pay bills with it and stuff like that. But other than that, I'm like, what else do I need my phone for? What else do I need? All I do is do that doom scrolling and that crap that you do on the phones and stuff like that, and you get mind-numbing information. I had enough. So I switched it off, and so I said to my kids, I said, you guys can wake me up in the morning. I normally wake them up in the morning and get them ready. Mind you, they're 20 and 18. Like, they're not children. They're kids, but they're not children. But I'm like, you guys can wake me up. You guys can do all the things that I would normally do for you. You can start doing it for me, and this is what I'm going to do until Friday. And they're like, but what if we need to get hold of you? I'm like, well, I'm in the same situation. I don't have it either. When I come in the radio station in the morning, I use my phone to help me research for music and research different songs. Because like I say, there's lots of songs I know, but I don't know who sings them. So I use Spotify to help me research to find music so I can play it on the radio. And coming in today,
no phone. I like looked around. My son's like, ha, what are you going to do now? I just use my brain and just look through the system and found some music and put it on and it's not so bad. And no mobile phone, no stress. It is what it is. So if anyone's trying to contact me out there, you know why. You're not going to get an answer. I'm not going to turn it on. I'm not even going to touch it. It's sitting on the table at home until Friday afternoon until I really, really, really need it. And until then, I still don't even need it. So do you have times like that or do you have moments like that where you just want to switch it off? I guess there's certain points in time that you can't switch it off. We rely on technology so much. And don't get me wrong, I'm running a risk by not having my phone with me with the fact that people can't contact me, but my phone rings bugger all anyway. I get more messages sitting here in the studio when I'm talking to you guys than I do during the day anyway. So you know what? Bit of a cleansing. Let's see how we go. Bit of a refresher and see what our go. It's quite a weird actually. To tell you the truth, it's weird. Very weird without a mobile phone. But anyway, that's my life, and I get to share it with you guys. There we go, cruising into this beautiful hump day out there. Like I said, it's a beautiful day outside. I don't know how many times I can say beautiful, but I'll say it as many times as I can because we are in the dry season. It is the best time of the year. As you can tell, there are 50 billion other people here joining us, enjoying this beautiful weather with us. And we are looking for a top of 30. Pretty much it's going to be like that through the whole week. Between 30, 31 and 30. Really, it's not going to change much. We will say it every day of the week anyway, what's happening with the weather. Let's have a yarn about the tides, though. Tides are looking A-OK. Bit of a slow movement now. They are on their way down, or they, them. It depends on how you identify it. It's a tide, whichever way you want to do it.

Hence why we are going back to our neap tides. If you haven't heard what a neap tide is, it's basically we're going into the lesser movement in water. We're still going, we've got a fair bit now, we've got about 3 or 4 metres, but it'll go back to the slower movement. Basically, in-out tides are just slow down, Tony. That's what it's doing. It's slowing down. The tides are slowing down, and the in and out movement is not going to be so dramatic. And keep your minds above the gutters there. Kids, I heard that. And, yeah, so the tides are going well. So if you are heading down to Ganthian Beach or heading out around anywhere around the Broome area or outskirts, not too bad. It's your car will drown very, very slowly. So if you're sitting on a rock watching it go underwater, it's going to take 5 hours for that to happen. So, yeah, slow motion at its best. But like I always say, if you've got a Toyota Surf, you can park it anywhere. Because they get it. They're hardy cars. They do whatever they want to do. Alrighty, roads. Roads are looking a-okay, I am sure, because we don't have any road closures around town. Just general roadworks is normal out towards Willair and up towards Halls Creek and so forth. They're on the sideburn, so if you are going up the hill, look out for the lollipop workers. Slow down and enjoy the scenery. Plenty of good things to see out that way if you are heading up out towards that way. But anyway, roads in turn. I don't know where I'm at now. Roads in town, 728. They would definitely be warming up. The kids would be moving across to school. Mums and dads off to work. Wherever you happen to be going, just make sure you do it in the most bestest manner you can possibly do it. You know, keep the crossroads clear. Don't block up the roundabouts. We shouldn't have an issue with that now. With the amount of infrastructure they put in around town. Old Broome Road, New Broome Road, however you want to say it. How's it going over there? Is the merging working? I haven't heard anything about it on the Facebook. I haven't read anything. It's always a positive when you're not reading anything. But I wonder how that merging is going over there on Old Broome Road. It is. I come through there often in the afternoon. And it's made it so much better, a lot smoother. Not necessarily just the road being smoother, just the transition as you come through that roundabout across the back of the airport there. Definitely a little bit easier for you, but I'm sure we'll complain about something as we go on. Got some roadworks coming up in the next couple of, what is it, August 2nd out there on Gabinge Road, Tanami Drive to Tarji Road, doing some roadworks there. That is on Gabinge Road, so that will make a bit of a spanner in the works if you are coming into town or going out. Just like anything, just be mindful when you're travelling around. Yeah, you know, the window in front of you is clear, so you can see through it and you can see what's happening around in front of you, unless you've got your Starlink dish strapped to the front of your car locker. So many cars have them, eh? Well, I've talked about this before. Can you put a floppy dice on the rear vision mirror now? Because you've got your Starlink there. We should be able to put the floppy dice on the rear vision mirror. What do you reckon? Anyway, 7:30, cruising into it. It's hump day. Good morning, everybody. 99.7 FM. Big T on the Morning Brekkie Show. We are just going to cruise through our day today. I'm a bit tired. But anyway, we've got someone coming in, or phone interview at 8 o'clock from Beyond Blue, the lovely Derek. Had a yarn with him yesterday. Should be an interesting conversation. We'll have a talk about Beyond Blue and some other things as we cruise into this beautiful day. Here we go. Let's say hello to the fray.

Let's break that silence. Good morning. Welcome back. 99.7 FM. Is it still playing music? I don't know. It's still counting down anyway. Big T on the Morning Brekkie Show. I don't know. That was as random as it come. I'm sitting here very casual today, hands in my pocket, kicking back and relaxing. How are we feeling out there, ladies and gentlemen? Our deadly crew, 7:38 in the morning. Happy hump day. Are we enjoying our morning so far? Have you got out and about? You gone for your big old run around town? Lots of people go out and run. You make me tired. I don't exercise very often. Walking from my car to here, that's exercise. Walking from my car to my house, I don't exercise very much. But lots of people out there exercising at the moment. How's the cyclists out there? The group wasn't very big this morning. There was only four in it. Normally when I come into town, there's like 10 or 15 of those lovely cyclists nailing around town. Good way to get some exercise. Yeah, not my cup of tea. Anyway, all about sharing. That's what I'm about. I love sharing because sharing's caring. That's what I've always been told. And as I do my lovely research that I do when I research everything I do to the home. But I'm not exactly, smart when it comes to researching things. So when I type into the old Google research, I type in so many different ways to find so much different information. I ask the question in as many different ways as I possibly can to get information. But while I do that, I also get quirky stuff that gets put on my pages and stuff like that I don't normally, read out. But I just got a couple that I thought I'd read out today because they were unique. They were something interesting, and it's about July 22nd, so it works out well for me and talking about it on the radio. So here we go. Some quirky stuff to share with you guys. Yeah, you know, that useless information that people pass on. It's not necessarily useless because it's history. It's part of history. There's no doubt about this, but it's still funny when I find it anyway. So anyway, the day held the best view. The 22nd WA held the best view of the moon. Technically, Neil Armstrong stepped onto the moon on July 21st, US time. However, due to time zones, the historic coverage of the morning after reactions dominated the West Australian newspaper on July 22nd, 1969. WA's connection is with NASA heavily relied on the Carnarvon Tracking Station to maintain communications with Apollo 11 spacecraft. The funny part. While the world marvelled at the cosmic milestone, local West Australians were mostly amused on how the television signals both bounced across Australia and the country. Mainstream WA coverage famously highlighted that millions watched live through remote farmers and watched live. Though local farmers reportedly complained the broadcast interrupted their favourite rural programs. There you go. Just quirky, just little bits of quirky stuff. On this day, the Great Swan River Flood and a Lucky Escape, July 1926. Perth experienced one of the most severe winter floods in record history. The Swan River rose so dramatically that the roaring currents physically washed away and collapsed the Fremantle Railway Bridge. A passenger train had literally just crossed the bridge seconds before the structure gave way and plunged into the river. Locals at the time joked that the Perth railway system had finally achieved peak efficiency by delivering passengers to the platform right before deleting the tracks behind them. There you go. Little bits of history. And this one here is one I found. This one here I'm going to read out. Everyone in Australia would know this one already. So you're going to know it. You're going to know exactly what I'm talking about when I say it. But this one's a cool one as well. So classic quirky histories to celebrate July 22nd. The Princely. So WA is the only place where a local farmer got so angry at the government that he legally seceded from Australia. In 1970, Leonard Casserly declared his wheat property to be principally of Hutt River, appointing himself Prince Leonard and successfully dodging taxes for decades. Everyone knows about that one. That story's been around for a while. And this one's a little short one. In 1983, on this day, Dick Smith
did his round solo trip in a helicopter. There you go. There's me quirky facts. I've got a few of those to read out today, but there's some interesting ones there. Good old Dick Smith in a helicopter. Yes. Flooding in Perth. Lots of flooding in Perth. That Swan River, if you've ever been to Perth and been across the freeway there into the city and had a look at the Swan River, not too much between the Swan River and the freeway. If you've ever travelled along there, not much of a movement at all. It doesn't really take too much at all. But if you actually go down the Swan River, you find that you could walk most of that. The Swan River is only like a couple of feet deep at most points. They've got the channel that runs through the middle for the boats, obviously, but there's lots of places you can walk around within there. It's quite unique. If you've ever been down to the Swan River into the city, years ago they used to do, used to be able to get some sailing boats down there. I can't remember. Catamarans, that's the word. They used to have catamarans down there, and I used to go down there with my mates quite regularly and just play around in the water there. But so many times you'd capsize. And then you'd stand. Mind you sunk maybe 2 or 3 foot into the mud. It was pretty gross. But, yeah, it's quite an interesting fact. If you've never been in the Swan River, you look at the water, you think, well, you could walk in most of that. Anyway, there we go. 7:45 in the morning, warming up to our beautiful day out there. Top of 30 degrees. Like, it's just another day in Broome. If I put it down to, like, the perfect spring weather for, like, 6 months. You can't get any better than that. Where else would you rather be? I know where I'd rather be. Yeah, here. That's where I'd rather be. Fishing out there somewhere doing like that. I'm in here enjoying myself. It's a beautiful day. 8 o'clock, we're going to have an interview. I've got a phone call to be made to the lovely, well, the legendary Derek Schoen, I should say lovely. He is from Beyond Blue. He is part of the rural side of the Beyond Blue. They're talking about with farmers and people that are living in remote areas. That's us. We're in that remote area. You can step outside the town. You're even remote as well. But he's going to be on the phone at 8 o'clock. He's going to have freedom. Like I said, when I do the interviews here, I just let everybody have freedom to talk and let us give us as much information as they possibly can. Unfortunately, I don't know what questions to ask until they start talking. They do ask me, what questions do you think you're going to ask, Tony? I'm like, I don't know. Depends what he says. I bounce off what people say, so that's the best way I can feed it. And I let you guys have as much information as they possibly can get out to you. But Beyond Blue, we're going to have a talk about them a little bit later, but they're a non-for-profit organisation supporting and affected people, anxiety, depression and suicide, and also a lot of other things. But we'll talk about that a little bit later on in the show as we warm up. It is a happy hump day. Cruising into it, it's got some good tunes on this morning. And yeah. How else would you rather start your Wednesday? I reckon I'd start it this way. Bit of REM. Let's cruise into this beautiful hump day. Big T, 99.7 FM. I just about forgot where I was. Here we are. Hump day.

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1: Good morning, welcome back. 99.7 FM. Well, that's what they just said then. Big T on the morning brekkie show. I've been putting ads in now. I'm learning to do the radio properly. Honestly, for the last couple of months, I've been playing all the music that I do in my shows, and I've been thinking, am I meant to be playing ads? I don't know. But like I said, I had a crash course in learning how to do this. So, you know, you got to learn on as you go. But I had the legendary Kim come in yesterday and he's like, Tony, have you been playing these ads? And like he gave me a list of like 9 ads and I looked at them. I was like, no, I bounce all them out. And he's like, no, you need to bring them back in. So I love my job, learning on the go here. It's like, I love it. It's so good to do this job. It's definitely a massive opportunity and I am running with a big 110% on that one. If you ever want to get into volunteering, or if you've always wanted to do or had an idea to do a radio show, come down here and have a yarn with the guys here at Galari Media. Come into admin and put your information forward and what kind of show you'd want to do, and you'd more than likely be able to fit you in to get you into a show, because the arms wide open. It's easy way to say it. They're so nice to work for and they're so happy to teach you stuff. So if media is something that you've always wanted to get into and you just haven't had an avenue to go down, here's your avenue. I've opened up the gate for you. Come on down to admin and have a yarn with these guys out here. And like I said, we'll get you on the radio and get that idea flowing, because you could be stepped into my position and do the same thing and learning on the go. I absolutely love this. So, taking that opportunity is the biggest thing. If you've never heard me, if you're just listening to me, the first time you listen to me, I have no media background. I had literally had a chance encounter with Matty J, who used to do the Morning True morning show, and he was here at Galari for about 8 years as well. But I had a chance encounter with him, and he bent over backwards to give me some information, or give me lots of information within a three-week process and 3 hours of training, plus all the bits and pieces on the end of there as well, and all the paperwork. Jesus, gave me some paperwork to read. But take that opportunity. If someone comes to you, or you know somebody that's like, hey, you should do this, or hey, come and do that there, go for it. Don't procrastinate about it. Don't sit there in your brain and in your head, and as we always do, say, I can't do that. I don't know anything about it, or I'm not too sure what I'd do there, or all those other things. Maybe just have a crack at it, or even just ask your friend, what do you think I could do? What do you reckon I'm good at? Have a go. Like, put that foot in front of it, and you'll be very surprised on what you'll get. But you also learn as well. Hence today, talk about mental health and looking out for yourself. Sometimes it's just about putting yourself in the deep end, throwing yourself out there and having a crack at it and seeing what could happen. You know, sometimes it will fail, and there's nothing wrong with that. There's no such thing as failure, because it's all about learning. You've just learnt something. You learnt, hey, I can't do that. Or you may have learned some valuable information in there that you can use and transition into a job that you're going to do next. And that's what it could be about. Like, I've done so many jobs over my time. Let's not even go there. I've done lots and lots. But in my way, most of those jobs have led me back to where I am now, because that every job has had a little piece of it, you know what I mean? May not be the whole job or what I'm doing in the whole thing, but look, I'm being very lucky, because all my jobs have had the ability to let me talk, except for Roadline, and I get in trouble every day for talking too much, but I've definitely fallen on my feet where I can now, no, I don't get in trouble for talking too much. Definitely not an issue there at all for Big T Chatterbox, which was my name at a lot of places. Chat a lot is what I do. But it's definitely a good place. So if you're looking to get into media, come and check it out. I can read the Galari pages. I've got them right next to me. This place is off the chart with what they do within the media, and all the different avenues that they go down to, the theatre and the music and the TV shows, GTV and NIT, and all these eclectic things that are out there. If there's something that you wanted to get involved in, or if there's an avenue you're like, oh, I like that one, maybe come down and have your arm. Best way to get in, that's Radio Galari. Galari Media down here at 3 Blackerman Street, the greenest grass on the street. Honestly, we've got that grass is so green out there. I'll go and lay out there in the mornings. It's quite nice, except for lately because it's been wet, but, you know, I'll just do that anyway. But that's how it is. So, yeah, cruising into it. Anyway, let's go into this day. Happy hump day. It is 7:59. We're just about 30 seconds off the news. I was going to talk about Broom Billfish, the classic fishing competition that's going to start tomorrow. But what we'll do is we'll wait for the news to come on and then we'll have a talk about that. That has been advertised for a while, but I just wanted to get a bit more advertising. If you haven't known about it, Broom Billfish Classic Fishing Competition is going to start tomorrow. I'm just blazing a little bit of information as I count down. 6 seconds to go. News is going. Tony be back very shortly. Big T be back. 99.7 FM.
2: Hey there, Harrison Peterson here from NIRS News, coming to you from the lands of the Yuggera and Turrbal peoples. The lives of young Indigenous people will be negatively affected by changes to the Northern Territory's child protection system. That's according to the peak body for Aboriginal and Torres Strait Islander children and young people.
3: This legislation effectively erodes protections that were put in place because Aboriginal and Torres Strait Islander children in the child protection system suffer greatly, and that harm is lifelong, it is erasable, and it creates conditions that are perpetuated over generations. It is absolute cruelty to ignore that evidence.
2: That's Catherine Little there, Snake CEO on the ABC. The Finocchiaro government passed the Every Child Matters Bill overnight. The controversial bill replaces the Aboriginal and Torres Strait Islander Child Placement Principle. The principle makes sure Indigenous children in out-of-home care systems are sent to live within their communities and stay connected to culture. The future of a national emergency warning system is up in the air because of concerns from two states. The Queensland and Western Australian governments have reportedly raised their concerns over the Oz Alert system. Both states are worried the warnings won't reach landline phones. Next Monday, a loud alert tone will play from all mobile phones as the federal government tests the national warning system. The Albanese government is expected to roll out Oz Alert in October. Domestic violence advocates are warning anyone with a hidden phone to turn it off and consider hiding it outside of the house for 24 hours. A Western Australian boy has been charged with murder of his mother and the attempted murder of his 12-year-old sister. The 16-year-old allegedly killed the 35-year-old at home in Perth and injured his sister, who is around 600 metres away after fleeing the scene.